late getting on, so please excuse the dead air on the front end of the Roots at All show. And Rex Press, I caught some of the Rex Press show before when Jeff's show was supposed to be on, and that was kind of interesting. Interesting choices of tunes, none which I knew. And now it's time for the Wagner Variety Show, Full Throttle Radio for the Mendocino Coast and points beyond. And I'm Joe Kidd. I'll be with you guys till 9 o'clock, doing what I do. Ow, I just hit my elbow. Underwriters, yes, underwriters. I have a couple of underwriters to cover here. 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Go see Bruce and the boys and a couple girls, too, and see what Napa Gold products are right for you. And, of course, your car. And I wonder how many of those, like, crawl suits, those work suits, the full body, like, mechanic suits, the recycled ones, I wonder how many of those they sell. I see those in the window, and I'm like, do I need... I have a couple that are insulated, but I was thinking in the summer when I want to crawl and I don't want an insulated suit, I might see what those are going for. I don't know. I just don't want the orange ones. I don't want to look like a prisoner. Okay, and tee time, the golf simulator shop at 37 full-length 18-hole golf courses for practice facilities, lessons, and more. Open Wednesday through Sunday, 11 a.m. to 8:30 p.m. at 707-671-5376, located at 320 North Franklin Street, downtown Fort Bragg, right across the street from the KNYO studio. Real balls, real clubs, real swing, and a driving simulator, too. It's tee time. Got it? Tee time. You know what? There's a... Oh, I just realized... I could play a song called Tea Time. It was the group Black and White, like a hard rock hip-hop group. They were like AC/DC crossed with Run DMC. It was so hard to find an album of that. I have it on CD. There was a cassette floating around in the 90s, and it was a lot of fun. And I think there's a song on there after like Tea. One of the rapper guys who goes by T something or whatever, and it was Tea Time. I should dig that track up. What else is happening? Oh, we have a First Friday. There is a First Friday event happening for KNYO, and it's not just for KNYO this First Friday. There's two dates. Charlotte Dixon did a show... I want to say it was Whale Festival weekend. I think it was Memorial Day weekend. She did a show when Overtime Brewery had that outdoor cornhole thing. They were doing like outdoor cornhole, a beer, food, kind of a... I think it was Memorial Day weekend. And one day I'm laying in bed doom scrolling on TikTok and I see this girl singing. I'm like, all right, girly music, whatever. And I look at the background. I'm looking at the dark gray, red trim, and I go, that's Overtime Brewery. And so I made a comment, Overtime Brewery, you know, and she says, yes, that's Overtime Brewery. And it was Charlotte Dixon. So she's from the Ukiah Valley, somewhere around Ukiah. And I said, how would you feel about doing a show for a First Friday for KNYO? She goes, sure. But it wasn't available till the September 4th First Friday. And then I sent her a draft of the poster we were making for September 4th. And she says, hey, I'm actually available for the July 3rd also. So Charlotte Dixon is going to be doing First Fridays for July 3rd, then skipping a month. And then, let's see, June, July, August, September. I have to recite my months to know which ones are in which order. I've had to do that since I was like a born. So July, and then we're skipping... the next month, and then September 4th, July 3rd and September 4th. So July 3rd coming up, day before Independence Day, Charlotte Dixon, solo artist, is going to be doing a show, of course, at our studio, 325 North Franklin Street. Show starts at 6:30 to 8:30 and beyond sometimes. And I can't wait to see what this is about, you know, what she does. She's a solo artist, and... soul artists come in all different styles, and I'm looking forward to something different, something that's off the coast, something that is, you know, from the valley,
Not the Sacramento Valley or the Big Valley, but the Ukiah Valley. Charlotte Dixon. And if you scroll over to the Mennonesian Musicians Guild page, I've posted the cute little Rosie poster. Thanks, Bob, for the artwork. And yeah, that's happening. Okay, I have skipped weather so far. There are no advisories or warnings in the marine forecast. I already know that. This afternoon, mostly sunny with a high of 63, although it's kind of overcast here in Cleone. Winds out of the southwest at 6 to 8 miles an hour. Tomorrow, patchy fog before 11, otherwise partly sunny with a high of 63 degrees, calm winds. And Juneteenth, which is Thursday, a high of 63 degrees, light and variable winds, partly sunny. Saturday is 62 degrees, 63 on Sunday and beyond. I have the Beastie Boys in one CD deck and a Richie Kotzen album in the other. Let's rock it. I'm actually going to play Hello Brooklyn, but I think Hey Ladies will suffice.

Dun, dun, dun. Bow, bow, bow. Tora, Tora there before that Tesla. Yeah, I was picking CDs from the T section of the CD collection. Then I thought about, you guys remember the Mendocino Sports Plus guy, Paul McCarthy? He was a big Tina Turner fan. I'm probably going to just give this Tina Turner CD to the studio downtown.

fucking fuck.

Had Alice Cooper back there with It's Hot Tonight, some Beastie Boys where they stole some samples from that track, from the Paul's Boutique album. AC/DC back in the Bon Scott days was Shot Down in Flames. Somewhere back there, there was a Sugar Hill Gang. It was actually Grandmaster Flash and the Furious Five. Played a song off of Styx Paradise Theater album. Boy, I loved that album. I loved it on vinyl when I was young and nobody was in the house and it would fire up the stereo, the Craig stereo that had an 8-track player in the front and a big green slide rule tuner and a turntable on top, and I would put that Styx album on just long enough to hear like Too Much Time on My Hands or Paradise or, you know, one of those songs. Listen to like 4 minutes of each song just to get my groove on. I'm like 5 years old. And then before somebody walked through the front door, I'd slip that album back in sleep and go running upstairs back to like my sister's room and stuff it back in her record collection. I was sneaky. My family has no idea how much music I listen to on the side. They just don't know. Here's Faster Pussycat. KNYO. There are no numbers at our studio bathroom wall downtown. I'm just saying.

0: really weird stuff.
1: I don't think so.
0: The mystery train from Transatlantic. Before that, Faster Pussycat. Let's see, we're right up at the top of the hour. I want to remind you of my underwriters, Rhodes Auto Parts at 203 North Main Street, downtown Fort Bragg. 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Anyway, Tea Time. 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I'm going to get into my next set here. I'll have a date book at the bottom of the hour. I'm going to start off with an Anthrax song, then some Headspace, Fate's Warning, Chickenfoot, and Van Halen in just this first half an hour. If any of those band names tickle your fancy, then... well, then you get what you get. My show, my rules.

0: can you buy us some beer?
1: I don't know. I don't think it'd be right.
0: Ugh, I knew you weren't cool.
1: No, hold on a minute. Gee, this is pretty cool, huh?
0: Yeah, I guess, but what we could really use is some weed.
1: I think that might be over the line.
0: See, I told you this guy wasn't cool.
1: No, hold on a minute.
2: Mr. Griffin, did you or did you not distribute alcohol and marijuana to minors?
1: No, Your Honor, I did not.
2: Told you this defendant wasn't cool.
1: Hold on a minute.

is Kermit the Frog, and I am here today to offer to you the first in a series of lectures about the different ways that people can feel. Now, today I'm going to talk to you about being happy. And right over here, this is a picture of a happy face. Now, you can tell that because the face is smiling, and you know that someone who looks this way feels very, very good. You feel happy when nice things happen to you. And as a matter of fact, I'm very happy right now, because I am here talking to you, and that is a very nice thing to do. Now let's talk about some of the things that might make you feel happy. But now that is not the kind of thing that makes you feel happy. Anyway, what's the kind of thing that makes you feel mad? I think I'd better talk about being mad. Now I get mad when people do things that I don't like. Like when a monster eats something he's not supposed to eat. Now you can tell I'm mad by the kind of things that I say to the monster, like this. You big

0: frog it.
1: And furthermore, I'm gonna your mother.
0: Please, Froggy, not my mommy.
1: I'm gonna tell mommy.
0: Oh, I'd be so sad.
1: You're gonna be sad?
0: So sad if you tell my mommy. So sad.
1: You really be sad?
0: Oh,
1: huh?
0: So sad.
1: Wow.
0: Oh, look at that. Oh, so sad.
1: Yes. Oh. Hey, you know what?
0: Now we can
1: talk about being sad.
0: Oh, so sad.
1: Hey, listen.
0: So sad.
1: Listen, if you want to see what sad is, look at the monster. Yes. See the monster? He's crying because he's so sad.
0: I am.
1: Yes, indeed. And he's sad because he feels bad.
0: Oh, I feel bad.
1: Right.
0: I'm sad.
1: Hey, listen, you.
0: What?
1: Listen, you. Don't feel so bad.
0: What?
1: Don't feel so bad because I forgive you.
0: You do?
1: I certainly do. Because you just now helped me show everyone what sad is. Hey, now, hand me that thing down there.
0: Oh, just over here?
1: Yes, hand me that. Now, look at that. See, that's a sad face.
0: Yeah.
1: Now, I had this sad face drawn so I could tell everybody about feeling sad. But you see, now, they just now saw you, and you just saved me the trouble of showing them the sad face.
0: I helped you.
1: Yeah, so now I don't even need it, and now I am happy again.
0: You don't need sad face?
1: No, I don't need it.
0: You sure?
1: Sure, I'm sure. Because you just now helped me. I think I'm going to have to talk about being mad again.

Just like that. Yeah, Van Halen was good enough. That 5150 album was rocking. See, before that, Chickenfoot, Fate's Warning, Headspace, and Anthrax were the other bands listed in this last set. Let's get into the date book. Speaking of good enough, though, where's my post about? Let's see. Doop, doop, doo. I'm going to find it. Charlotte Dixon, she played at Overtime Brewery over, I think it was Memorial Day weekend. And she's going to be our first Friday guest playing. She's a solo artist out of the Ukiah Valley. First Friday for July the 3rd and September 4th. So July the 3rd is coming up in a couple of weeks. 6:30 p.m. is the showtime, 325 North Franklin Street. I think all the usual suspects know where we're at and what we do. Charlotte Dixon, I'm looking forward to this. I've only seen clips of her on like the TikTok stream, but she's pretty good. And I think it's a show worth seeing. So, yeah, first Friday at the KNYO studio. It should be a good, good time. I want to make sure I don't keep pulling up the same tabs. Casper Beach RV Campground Summer Concert Series. The next one of those coming up. Looks like it'll be the Casper Kings on the 20th. What is today, the 17th or something? So, yeah, the 20th, the Casper Kings are going to be playing from 3 to 6 p.m. down at the Casper Beach RV Park Place. Latchkey has a schedule here. They just played Tall Guy last week. It looks like their next gig is going to be on the 4th of July, Saturday, 1 p.m., Salmon Barbecue. They're booked for the barbecue. Should be a fun gig. Wear sunscreen, people. I know, even when it's overcast. That's the best time to get sunburned is when it's really, really overcast. Sharky and the Honor Roll. You know, when I first saw this poster, it looked like a blotch, but it's actually Greenfields and Sharky and the Honor Roll. It's a double band set. Saturday, June 13th, 7 p.m., Saturday, June 13th. It's a free show at Overtime Brewery on the north end of town, 190 East Elm Street. 7 p.m. till closing? I don't know. Maybe they'll stay open late that night. It is a Saturday. So Sharky and the Honor Roll, along with Greenfields, with our friend Paul Oliphant. Throw his name out there. You know, Mr. Elephant, the guy that does children's albums. Anyway, that should be a really fun show. Throwing it out there. 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It is a $10 cover for La Onda. 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

blah, blah, blah. 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There's a 5K run, walk, or a 10K, and a half marathon also. There's also a kiddie race for kids, I guess. So that's interesting. Let's see. Community meal free. St. Michael's and All Angels Episcopal Church, 201 East 1st Street, Fort Bragg. 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St. Michael's and All Angels Church, 201 East 1st Street. It's spaghetti and meatballs or the vegetarian version. Bleh. But, I mean, oh yeah, I mean, it's probably pretty good too, but who doesn't like meatballs, right? Salad, garlic bread, and fudge brownies for dessert. Thank you to our sponsors, Round Man Smokehouse, Down Home Foods, and Mendo Litho, which I'm reading their sponsors because they're putting on a free food service for the community. For more information, 707-964-1900. If you'd like to maybe volunteer or help with these people, sounds like a good plan. While other churches are doing flyover stadium Big Erica Kirk shows, these guys are feeding people. That's the way it's done. All Levels Mindful Yoga. Next one of those is Sunday, June 21st at the Botanical Gardens. Join Tracy Green. Excuse me. Maybe I got to do yoga. For a nature-inspired flow yoga at the Botanical Gardens. The Mechanical Gardens. It's a 60-minute class suitable for all skill levels, blah, blah, blah. I guess you do have to pay to get into the Botanical Gardens to go. But it's 11 a.m. to noon. 11 a.m. to noon. Sunday the 21st is the next All Levels Mindful Yoga. I guess the old Casper Inn now is Casper Bread and Wine. Does that track? I'm looking. There's a schedule. Thanks, Brant, for putting the schedule up. And I'm looking. Let's see that. Let's see. Sour Windows is a band going to be playing there Thursday, July 9th. UFO Baby is going to be Saturday, June 27th. I believe that is the... and then also the Western Automatic Music Inc. Incorporated is going to be playing Sunday, June 21st. And each one of these, if you go to Casper Bread and Wine... Let's see. Join us for an evening of music with Western Automatic Music Inc. featuring Will Stenberg, a Mendocino local, and Molly Jane Green. 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Does that track, or is Casper Bread and Wine a different place? I'm pretty sure it's the old Casper Inn. Moving along, I'm out of time. But I do know West of Nowhere is going to be a tall guy on Friday, June 19th. That's this Friday. Thanks for joining me for the date book. Here's the Raging Honkies.

See, that was the Full Bug by Van Halen, Junkyard from the 90s there. Simple Man, Steve Lukather's version of Bluebird. Some covers there, Bluebird. And then Godsmack's cover of Rocky Mountain Way. The Raging Honky started off with Save Me Some Love with Michael Landau on guitar and vocals. I like the Raging Honkies. The Raging Honkies are adjacent to Burning Water for me. It's just really great band, man. 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It's Tea Time. Yeah. Okay. I got a minute to the top of the hour. I got nothing. Weather looks nice. I can tell you guys the weather looks nice. There were no advisories or warnings in the forecast over the ocean waters. Tonight, a low of 50. That's pretty typical on the coast. Foggy, calm winds. Thursday, Juneteenth, I guess, is cloudy, then gradually becoming mostly sunny with a high of 62 degrees, light and variable winds. No, that's Friday. Tomorrow is patchy fog before 8 a.m., otherwise mostly cloudy with a high of 62, light and variable winds. Juneteenth is Friday. I wish they would just say Friday. It throws me off when they change the name. So a high of 62 tomorrow with mostly cloudy, high near 62 and mostly sunny Friday 18th. Saturday, areas of fog before 11 a.m., otherwise a high of 62, Sunday 62, Monday 63, Tuesday 63, next Wednesday 64. Yeah, okay. It's summer on the Mendocino Coast. AC/DC's in the house. Up next, the Coast Crappy Song of the Week. It's Tom Petty. Wagner Variety Show.

Well, it's a little bit after 7. You guys know what I do. It's time for the Coast Crappy Song of the Week. We're well deep in production, putting this show together. I take a break to the and tune in to the best-sounding station on the Mendocino Coast. Pick the first song you hear, smack it up, flip it. I'm walking Tom Petty. I don't like it regular. I probably won't like it modified and edited and stuff. Yeah, that's why it's the Coast Crappy Song of the Week. Montrose up next, and then some Chevelle. What else? The Neil Morris Band, Intervals, Dream Theater, Paul Gilbert, Red Hot Chili Peppers. I know.

0: Now, there are 12 types of visits to Cuba that are legally permitted. U.S. business.
1: Next.
0: Professional research.
1: I don't know what either of those words mean.
0: Educational activities.
1: Those words I know and hate.
0: Family visits.
1: Is there a VIP entrance to this place?
0: Religious activities.
1: God, no!
0: Public performances.
1: Never!
0: Mistook us for Aruba.
1: Is that that weird lettuce?
0: Here to smuggle cigars.
1: You guys have cigars?
0: Fell off a fishing boat.
1: Many times, not today.
0: Transmission of information.
1: Who wants to know?
0: Really love Gloria Estefan.
1: Getting warmer.
0: And the last one is journalistic activity.
2: I'm a journalist. I'm doing an article for my school paper. Here's one of my scoops.
0: You're in.

0: remember me, Bundy?
1: No.
0: The one you insulted?
1: I'm sorry, ma'am. You have to be a little more specific.
0: You made fun of my weight. You called me a giant seal.
2: Well, let's see. I had 4 elephants. I had a rhino who wanted some flip-flops. Had a manatee. Nah, don't remember any seals. Could you jog my memory? You know what jog is. That's what you do when the ice cream truck is pulling out.

0: them once, and they split at the sides.
1: Well, let me explain. See, it's just like an elevator. There's a 2-ton weight limit on this ship.

0: Okay, you guys, that was Red Hot Chili Peppers there with Can't Stop, Heavy Disco Trip by Paul Gilbert, As I Am with a special word I wasn't supposed to broadcast by Dream Theater. We had a track called Inertia by Intervals back there, The Similitude of a Dream by the Neil Morris Band. Started off the hour with Montrose and Chevelle. And there's a missing persons report I want to mention. So Hive Mind, everybody gather around your radio. So this child was missing. I noticed this reported before my show and thought, well, they'll probably be found, but it's going to get dark soon. And let's see, the child's name, Mitchell Evans. All right, you're radio famous now, Mitchell. He's an autistic, nonverbal child, lost around or walked off around the 3500 block. That's 30500 block of West Highway 20. Now, if you're wondering where that is, that's just before where, like, the Covington Creek zone is. So when you kind of go over that hump where there's sort of a passing lane, it's kind of in between Timber Point Drive and Floyd Lane, past Swithin Bank Lane, past Gravel Pit Road. If you guys remember going to Keggers out on Road 400, it's like a quarter mile past that. And this house or this location backs right up to what we would classically call the bark dumps, sawdust piles, the Himalayas, and all those areas. And I've mountain biked through there dozens of times when I was younger. Really easy to be lost. A white male juvenile wearing a blue shirt with Yoda print. Why not? Khaki pants and no shoes. Last seen at that location, the 30500 block. I guess they put together a search team at some point, and the report I'm seeing says as of 7:25, just a little bit ago, according to the family, he's still missing. So fingers crossed, toes crossed, Hive Mind, everybody, let's put out some good vibes and hope that Mitchell makes it home. It's a developing situation. If you run across this child or out in the woods and see some little 10-year-old kid that's barefoot walking up, contact the Mendocino County Sheriff's Office, 707-463, the pretty common prefix, 4086. 463-4086. Because Mitchell's out there and we want him to get home. So, Wagner Variety Show, Full Throttle Radio. I got about a minute to the top of the hour. This is Daft Punk's Robot Rock. I want all robots to find Mitchell Evans out in the woods. All right. I also want to mention my underwriters, Rhodes Auto Parts at 203 North Main Street, downtown Fort Bragg, with ASC certified parts technicians at 964-5607. 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And Scott, if you're listening, this underwriter's for you. 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It's time for Time Machine News.
1: The strange devices Chinese people use instead of forks. But first, our parenting expert, Rebecca McCallum, is here with some advice.
2: Good morning, everybody.
3: Good morning, Rebecca. Now, Rebecca runs a popular parenting blog called Mom Magic.
2: That's right. It's about the everyday parenting choices that could make a big difference on our children.
3: Rebecca, I read the blog a lot. My first question is, who the hell do you think you are telling me how to raise my kids?
2: You know, I have a degree in early childhood education, but my greatest education has been raising three beautiful kids of my own.
1: Okay, well, let's just jump right in and get this over with. I understand you have some great advice for how to get kids to do their chores.
2: I do. For every chore your child does, reward them with 10 extra minutes of TV time. I found it really gets them excited about helping out.
1: That's great advice from someone who's never met my kids.
3: Or mine. And Rebecca, just by looking at your smug face, I can tell you have some more advice for our viewers who I'm sure couldn't have raised their kids if you hadn't deigned to talk to us today.
2: That's right, Tracy. One of the greatest frustrations that parents have is noisiness.
1: Sure.
2: Well, if your kids are the loud and rambunctious type, I suggest setting up quiet zones throughout the house where your children know to keep it down.
1: Quiet zones, wow. Billionaires with giant houses full of rooms to set aside, better listen up.
3: Now, and I find this incredible, Rebecca. While most parents would mind their own business, you decided to write a whole book telling people how to run their lives.
2: Well, I'm just really connected to my kids. If a mom can establish a strong enough connection to her little ones, they basically raise themselves.
1: Okay, Rebecca, what other bullshit do you have the nerve to share with us this morning?
2: I talk about this in my book, and it does take a lot of effort, but parents really should teach their child a second language. My daughter Hazel and I are learning French together.
3: Wow, you know, I'll bet a lot of moms watching right now are thinking, fuck you.
2: Well, I get that a lot, but the window during which language acquisition skills are at their peak is
1: sure,
2: really
1: whatever.
2: Very
1: small.
2: Sure, whatever.
1: I wish I had done that. You win, but guess what I just remembered? You're not my boss.
3: Now, since we won't be talked down to for another minute, we've got some questions from some parents out there for the almighty Rebecca.
4: Hi, I was wondering if you've ever been in a situation where you did not know the exact right thing to do, or are you fucking perfect?
2: Well, you see,
1: sometimes... Just keep playing the questions. Don't let her answer.
5: Hi, Rebecca. My question is, how much do your kids hate you? A little or a lot?
3: Wow, that's a great question.
1: Now, Rebecca, before you go, why don't you also tell us how to do a better job hosting this show, since you're so smart?
2: Oh, I don't think that I could do
3: no,
2: that.
3: No, seriously, go ahead.
2: Okay, well, being a TV host is actually a lot like being a mom. You have to create fun situations that really engage the viewer.
1: Oh my God, she actually answered.

Yeah, I know. I'm supposed to be doing some weather right now, right? I mean, maestro, my rules. I could just, like, not do the weather. After all, the Soul Lifters. What a band. Sounds like the Meters. Tonight, patchy fog before 11 p.m. Otherwise, patchy fog after 2 a.m. Mostly cloudy with a low around 50 degrees. Tomorrow, patchy fog before 8 a.m. Otherwise, mostly cloudy with a high of 62. Light and variable winds. Juneteenth, Friday, is cloudy then mostly sunny with a high of 62 degrees. You're going to hear 62 a lot. Saturday, a high of 62. Sunday, a high of, get it, 62. Monday, surprise, a high near 63. Oh, man, I'm going to need sunscreen and air conditioning. Thursday, 63. Wednesday, next Wednesday, 64. That's like that's hot for the coast. There are no advisories or warnings from Cape Mendocino to Point Arena and 10 nautical miles out in the marine forecast, so that's cool. Here's the Adrenaline Mob with King of the Ring. After that, Big Bottoms by Spinal Tap. Screaming Jay Hawkins with the Constipation Blues. Some Porcupine Tree. I do have a ballad at the bottom of the hour by XYZ. It's a pretty good song, actually.

0: All right, Brian, it's time for you to take one of these pills from the vet.
1: Oh, yeah, right. Can we do what we normally do, where you roll it up in a piece of cheese like you're fooling me?
0: Yeah, I guess, but then you're gonna have cheese in your ass.
1: Wait, what?
0: Yeah, the doctor said I gotta give you these pills the butt way.
1: Oh, no. That is not happening. No. I do not go the butt way.
0: Look, I know it sounds a little rough, but why don't we start with a gentle massage of the area and see how you feel?
1: Peter, get away from my ass.
0: Brian, no! Huh. Guess I'm just gonna have to take him by surprise. Shouldn't be too hard. After all, I used to be a peat in the box.

0: You were lying? You weren't feeling sick? I don't understand. Why did you want me to do this? What? He was in on it? It was just a prank? You guys are gross!
1: Ladies and gentlemen, most people record songs about love, heartbreak, loneliness, being broke. Nobody's actually went out and recorded a song about real pain. The band and I have just returned from the General Hospital, where we caught a man in the right position. We named this song Constipation Blues.

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0: Kids, everybody, family meeting. 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So from now on, anytime you gotta cut one, you pull your pants down and you do it through this fart hole.
1: Are you insane?
2: Lois, it's okay. It's all a trick. As soon as Brian does it, I'm gonna be on the other side and I'll stick the suppository in.
1: No, absolutely not. I am not living like this. You think Morgan Fairchild has a fart hole in her house?
3: Morgan, the Coco van is divine.
4: But so rich. Will you excuse me?
3: Where do our Hollywood farts go?
4: I've heard they're filtered into Tom Sizemore's house.

Time Flies There by Porcupine Tree. It's time for casting ballots on a ballot. XYZ, now, I didn't even know about these guys. And my friend Danny Freitas pulled out an XYZ album. We were driving around in his Camaro smoking dope and stuff. And really great sounding album. XYZ originally formed, strangely, even though their hits started in like 89, they formed in Lyon, France in 1978, but relocated to Los Angeles, California in 1984, where they experienced much of their success. XYZ sold more than 2 million records worldwide. It was a staple on MTV during the early 90s. The band played Hollywood clubs throughout the mid-80s and first got a record deal in 1989 with Don Dokken, frontman of the band Dokken, as a producer. Terry Lowes and Pat Fontaine then recruited Mark Diglio on guitars and Paul Monroe on drums to replace the departing other members to record their debut album, just simply titled XYZ. Released in 1989, and it contained the hits Inside Out. What I'm going to play is What Keeps Me Loving You. Both of those songs had reasonable airplay, allowing that album to reach number 99 on the Billboard 200. A third single, Maggie, which is a killer tune, was used in the 1990 Dolph Lundgren movie I Come in Peace. The next album, called Hungry, was released in 1991, had less commercial success, not charting at all. Just one video was released called Face Down the Gutter, directed, strangely, by Michael Bay. And the band's played festivals across the U.S. and Europe, Monsters of Rock stuff, and still occasionally gets back together with various members. I'm going to play... Wait, what was the song I'm going to play? What Keeps Me Loving You. It's a ballad, duh. It's very Whitesnake ballady, Dokken ballady. It's like if you took Dokken and Whitesnake and tried to write a real panty dropper ballad, you get this XYZ song. If you didn't know this was XYZ, you'd expect David Coverdale to come in, right?

0: Strangely, you know, as a broadcaster, I have to look at it, my stream, and I see the time says 17 minutes, 22 seconds. That means 17 minutes ago, at some point, my Comcast Xfinity stream dropped and came back. So if you guys heard it revert to the automation or whatever was on KNYO, that sometimes happens. I do broadcast remotely, but I am live. If you're hearing my voice right now on the terrestrial airways, I'm live. Back to XYZ. So some fun facts. I'm going to give that an 8 out of 10. I really like that as a ballad. XYZ performed Rocklahoma Festival in 2008, the M3 Rock Festival, the Merriweather Post Pavilion in Columbia, Maryland, and Firefest in Rock City, Nottingham, England in 2012. Joey Shapiro, he would be the current drummer out of several drummers. In 2012, Joey Shapiro, this goes for my buddy Danny that likes sticky drumsticks. Joey Shapiro purchased drumstick and guitar pick grip company Gorilla Snot, and since 2019 owns Avalanche Studios, a recording facility in Denver, Colorado. Why not? If I wanted to have a world-class recording studio, and I don't know if this is a world-class, I would want a studio like in High Country, Denver, Mile High City, or somewhere like, you know, Helena, Montana. I lived there for a while, so I like the place. I would want a studio where the bands have to actually kind of really come to you. Pat Fontaine, the bass player, was featured in the opening scene of The Dirt, a Netflix movie about Motley Crue. Paul Monroe, a drummer from the classic lineup, was a contestant with his daughter in 2016 of the episode of That Awkward Game Show on Spike TV. And Terry Louse, the lead singer, was featured in a Starbucks commercial in 2025 along with his Legends of Classic Rock bandmates, different group. So, I mean, these guys have some traction in the music industry. I'm going to stick with an 8 out of 10. Ty Tabor's in the house.
1: Better free yourself, yeah, you might as well do your thing.
0: Some Frank Zappa getting us out of here, too.
1: Better free yourself, cause you might not have tomorrow.
0: What is the ugliest part of your body?
1: Yeah, you better free yourself, cause the fat lady wants to sing.
0: Richie Kotzen's in this set, too.
1: You better free

0: Okay, moving on to the next promo. Let's get our next two wrestlers in there, Coco Watch Out and Trash Yard Mutt.
1: Woo! All right.
2: Good to see you, man. Good to see you again. How you doing?
3: Oh, yeah, hey. Good to see you. Right back at you, brother.
0: Hey, guys, it's a normal 30-second promo. We can start whenever you are ready.
1: Great. Thanks, man. Hey, fair warning. I might get a little harsh with some of the stuff I say. It's just kind of my thing, so.
3: Oh, yeah. Hey, completely understood, man. Well, let's have a good one. And now, give me all you got.
1: Yeah, great.
0: Okay.
1: All right. Everybody
0: set? All right. And action.
4: I'm here with our main event competitors, Coco Watch Out and Trash Yard Mutt. And it doesn't get much uglier than the rivalry between these two. Isn't that right, Mutt?
5: You're darn right. And when I get my paws on him, it's going to be dinner time for old Mutt. And it looks like tonight's main course is a big, heaping, sticky pile of loser.
4: What do you have to say to that, Coco?
3: Well, let me tell you something about this guy. He's shooting blanks. He's been trying to get his wife pregnant for 2 years, and he cannot get it done, and it's putting a lot of stress on their marriage.
5: Yeah, well, I'm gonna put some stress on you in that ring. I'm gonna mess you up.
3: I'll tell you what's messed up. This guy's sperm. They don't have tails. They're just little heads. The doctor said he's never seen that before. And the only bun this guy's putting in the oven is a Cinnabon because he's not fertile.
4: Well, you're here, heard it here first. Trash Yard Mutt is sterile, and it all gets settled this Sunday at WrestleMania.
0: And cut!
3: Oh, that was good, right? You good with that one?
1: No, not really, man. No. No, I told you that in private. Okay, maybe we could talk more about, like, wrestling stuff, okay? And, like, less emotional stuff.
3: Okay, wrestling stuff. Yeah. Okay, all right, cool, okay.
6: Ladies and gentlemen, the President of the United States.
7: Fellow Americans.
6: He's been sick. And I think his wife is gonna bring him some chicken soup.

0: sound of marching feet down Sunset Boulevard to Crescent Heights, and there at Pandora's Box, we are confronted with a vast quantity of plastic people.
1: Take a day!

0: You are. 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
1: Everybody. All right. Promo take two. And action.
2: I'm here with Coco Watchout and Trash Yard Mutt. And it doesn't get much uglier than the rivalry between these two. Isn't that right, Mutt?
3: Oh, yeah. And Lord help him when I come flying down from that top rope with my double doggy drop.
4: Actually, Mutt, you're not flying anywhere because you're on the no-fly list. Because the last time you flew, you took a dump so bad they had to turn a plane around. They heard the noise and thought it was a bomb. An 80-year-old woman fell into a coma and she still hasn't woken up. At one point, you tried to blame it on a soldier returning home from Afghanistan.
1: How did you know about that?
4: I know everything about you, Mutt, because I hacked into your laptop and I've been watching you. That's how I found out what a big Katy Perry fan you really are.
1: Oh, no.
4: Roll the tape.
1: Don't roll the tape.
5: California girls, they're undeniable. Daisy Dukes, bikinis on top.
1: Yeah. That was a long time ago.
4: It was yesterday. And that's what the cocoa is cooking.
1: To me, you guys happy?
6: No!
4: Yeah.
6: No! I'm unhappy!
4: Oh, but you said I should just go after
6: you,
4: man.
6: Yeah, well, don't, okay? Just keep it to generic stuff, okay? Like, I'll be crying for my mama or something silly.
4: Okay, yeah, sure.
6: Great.
4: Cry for your mama.
6: Yeah.
4: Okay, cool. Hey, again, great note.

0: this guy, he'll be crying for his mama. Or at least for the woman he thinks is his mama. Because he doesn't know he's adopted.
1: Why are you doing this, Steve?
0: See, your birth mother was part of a government experiment to produce the perfect child. To the surprise of the scientists, the embryo split and twins were born. You and me. That's right, Mutt, we're twins, and you're the DeVito.
1: What? We've been wrestling together for years. Why wouldn't you tell me?
0: I was saving it for this promo. And I asked Mom if she wants to meet you, and she said, nah, I'm good.
1: What is happening?
0: And that's not all. You know how your wife said she was going to meet her friend for lunch last week?
1: Yeah, oh no.
0: Well, she actually went to the fertility clinic. And guess what? Not only is she pregnant, but you'll never believe who the sperm donor is.
2: Oh, boy.
0: Uncle Coco! Your unborn baby is both my nephew and my son, and you had no idea.
3: I'm gonna be sick.

0: new, Brian.
1: Oh, you have a guitar.
2: Yep. In fact, I wrote a new song today, and I want to hear what you think of it.
0: Where did you find the time for that?
2: Peter, inspiration doesn't have a schedule.
3: I don't like fancy learning books. I don't like apple tarts. I don't like cozy breakfast nooks. I don't like modern arts.
2: Well, I like farts.
0: Ah!
2: Yes, I like farts. I like long farts, short farts, wet farts, your farts. I like farts if you've got heart.
0: Oh, I've got heart.
2: Let's hear those farts.
0: How do I start?
2: Well, Peter, I will help you get your farting started.
4: Ha ha ha!

I was just online trying to promote this Charlotte Dixon First Friday gig, and I lost track of time. It's a wrap for the Wagner Variety Show. I'll see you guys same time, same place, same outer space. There's a car show happening this weekend. Maybe I'll be down at the studio. The streets will be closed, but maybe doing some KNYO screwery down there. I don't know. I just don't know. 107.7 KNYO LP Fort Bragg, streaming on the World Wide Web at knyo.org. Good night, everybody. It's 9 o'clock.

0: two know me very well now. Thank you for understanding. Remember, life is good.
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do something that's a little bit more mellow right now. This thing is on the second Capricorn album, What If. It actually closes the record. I think the song title describes the mood of the song pretty well, so we're going to try and do this thing here for you right now.

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0: Now, yesterday and today, our theater's been jammed with newspapermen and hundreds of dogs from all over the nation, and these veterans agree with me that the city never has witnessed the excitement stirred by these youngsters from Liverpool who call themselves
1: the Ruddles.
0: Now, tonight, you're going to twice be entertained by them. Right now and again in the second half of our show. Ladies and gentlemen,
1: the Ruddles. Let's hear it from them.

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1: If we continue to consume our natural resources at the rate we do now, by 2050, it could take three Earths to meet our needs. 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Be the voice for those who have no voice. 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
1: It's a memorandum of understanding, and if I don't like it, we'll go back to shooting at them, dropping bombs on their head. If I don't like it, if they don't behave, we'll go right back to dropping bombs right smack in the middle of their head.
0: President Trump and Iran's president have formally signed an agreement to end the war. But Trump's still threatening to resume bombing Iran. We'll look at what's in the 14-point Memorandum of Understanding. Then we speak to the head of Oxfam about how the just-concluded G7 summit failed to address many of the world's most pressing issues, from inequality and climate change to Gaza. Then the NAACP has filed an air pollution lawsuit against Elon Musk's XAI over its massive data center in Memphis. But the Justice Department is seeking to have the lawsuit dismissed on national security grounds. And we'll speak with the acclaimed Nigerian-British photographer and activist Nissan Harriman, the subject of a new documentary opening here in New York, Shoot the People.
2: My work is observing the human condition and making art that has purpose.
3: The images will be here forever, bringing people together to do something bigger than themselves.
4: That's the power of art, to say another world is possible and we have the power to change things.
0: All that and more coming up. Welcome to Democracy Now!, democracynow.org, The War and Peace Report. I'm Amy Goodman. As we bring you today the news headlines, the United States and Iran have officially signed a memorandum of understanding aimed at ending the war in Iran. President Trump signed the agreement at a dinner at the Palace of Versailles, hosted by French President Emmanuel Macron, hours after the G7 summit wrapped up in the French Alps. Iranian President Masoud Pezeshkian signed the agreement in Tehran. He later shared the memorandum on social media, calling it a historical document and a message from a powerful Iran, unquote. The 14-point agreement calls for an immediate end to fighting on all fronts, including Lebanon, the full resumption of maritime traffic through the Strait of Hormuz, the lifting of the U.S. blockade, the waiving of U.S. sanctions on Iran, the unfreezing of Iranian assets, and an investment fund to rebuild Iran. Iran's lead negotiator, Mohammed Bakir Khalibaf, said, quote, "Everything we sought to achieve through military action, we obtained several times over through negotiation. It was not even comparable," unquote. On Capitol Hill, some lawmakers have criticized Trump's deal, with Republican Senator Bill Cassidy calling it the, quote, "worst foreign policy blunder in decades," unquote. Meanwhile, President Trump signaled that no one will face consequences for the U.S. cruise missile strikes that killed more than 175 people at a girls' primary school in Manab on the first day of the U.S.-Israeli attacks on Iran last February. The vast majority of the victims were schoolgirls.
1: If it was a fault, and as you know, that's under investigation, it's such a strange question to be asked at this state. You're talking about a long time ago, but nobody did that on purpose.
0: Lebanon's national news agency reports an Israeli drone strike near the town of Qatar Tebnet has killed one person, seriously wounding another. A separate drone strike on Beit Yehoun in southern Lebanon wounded two people. Israel's attacks came even though the U.S.-Iran ceasefire deal calls for an end to hostilities on all fronts, including Lebanon. Ukrainian drones have struck a massive oil refinery in Russia's capital region for the second time in a week, sending thick black smoke over Moscow, halting flights at Moscow's four airports. Elsewhere, Russian officials say one woman was injured as debris from downed Ukrainian drones fell on homes, cars, and a fitness center, as well as a large mall and an industrial site. Ukraine's attack came as Ukrainian President Volodymyr Zelensky met with President Trump and other heads of state at the G7 summit in France. In Gaza, at least two Palestinians were killed, another left wounded after Israel bombed the southern Gaza Strip. The attack targeted the Al-Mawasi, a crowded tent camp that Israel had designated as a so-called humanitarian zone. The latest killings bring the number of deaths since Israel agreed to a U.S.-brokered so-called ceasefire with Hamas in October to more than 1,000 dead. Israel now occupies 64% of the Gaza Strip, far more than the 53% allowed under the October agreement. California Democratic Congress member Rohana has become the first member of Congress to sign a pledge not to take money from pro-Israel lobbying groups. The peace pledge stands for Pledge to Enforce American Law, Counter Foreign Intelligence, Counter Foreign Influence, and End War Crimes. It was created by the group AIPAC Tracker, which tracks political spending by the American-Israel Public Affairs Committee.
5: It's pretty common sense. It means that we shouldn't be sending our tax dollar money for foreign wars overseas. We should be spending it here at home. And it says that we shouldn't be taking money from AIPAC or all of its affiliate PACs or bundled money from those organizations, and that we have to recognize the genocide that took place in Gaza.
0: The peace pledge includes a promise to support the First Amendment rights of people critical of the state of Israel, including supporters of boycott, divestment, and sanctions, or the BDS movement. Peace activists rallied in Baltimore Wednesday to celebrate a decision by the Maryland State Retirement and Pension System to divest most of its holdings in Israeli sovereign bonds. This is Evie Frankel, a member of Jewish Voice for Peace and the Break the Bonds campaign, the daughter of Holocaust survivors.
6: When we started this campaign, held about $73, $74 million worth of Israel bonds, and currently we're down to $11 million in Israel bonds. That's an 85% reduction in their holdings, and we're declaring that a victory, but we want them to divest the other $11 million, and we want a policy to make clear that they can't reinvest.
0: In Haiti, at least 1.5 million people have been displaced and forced to live in makeshift shelters due to rising gang violence across Haiti. That's according to a new data announced by UN Secretary General Antonio Guterres during a visit to Haiti Tuesday. He spoke from the capital, Port-au-Prince.
7: Since the start of the year, gang violence has killed more than 2,300 people and wounded more than 1,100. It has paralyzed the state, the economy, education, and the delivery of aid. Yet the greatest shame is not gang violence. The greatest shame is indifference, a world that looked the other way for too long.
0: Guterres welcomed the deployment of a new UN-backed force to combat gangs approved by the UN Security Council in September that'll replace Kenyan police troops. But many Haitians have opposed further foreign intervention in Haiti, denouncing a history of political and economic destabilization. In related news, lawyers for Haitian immigrants are petitioning the U.S. Supreme Court to dismiss the Trump administration's efforts to end temporary protected status, TPS, for more than 300,000 Haitians living in the United States. This comes as evidence uncovered during ongoing litigation has raised serious questions regarding the process Trump officials used to terminate the relief. The Department of Homeland Security announced Thursday all immigrants detained at an isolated ICE jail in the Florida Everglades, known as Alligator Alcatraz, have been transferred to other jails across the United States ahead of the approaching hurricane season. DHS did not say whether the embattled ICE jail would be closed. Advocates warn those transferred from the jail have been disappeared with their whereabouts unknown to family members. People detained at the Everglades ICE jail have described egregious abuses, including the denial of medical care and being placed in a 2-by-2-foot cage-like structure as punishment, according to Amnesty International. Georgia's state legislature has rejected a push by President Trump to redraw congressional and legislative districts. Republican Governor Brian Kemp had proposed a special session to revise Georgia's political maps ahead of the 2028 elections. But on Wednesday, Republican lawmakers revolted, declaring there would be no vote on redistricting after protesters filled the state capitol, many of them chanting, "Black voters matter." This is Tennessee State Representative Justin Jones, who traveled to Atlanta to join the protests.
8: I'm here because what happens in Atlanta is connected to what happens in Nashville, what's connected to what happens in Jackson, Mississippi, connected to what happens in Montgomery, Alabama. They're waging a battle against multiracial democracy in the South, so we have to show up for each other. But what we saw in real time was the power of people. You saw an almost entirely white caucus up there who represents the new Confederacy. We represent a new South that is multiracial, rooted in racial justice, rooted in protecting our vote.
0: The Trump administration's launched a legal fight to block the United States' first ever reparations program, which serves Black community members of Evanston, Illinois. The program was approved by the Evanston City Council members back in 2021, allotting some $20 million to Black residents who lived in the city between 1919 and 1969, or their direct decedents, over discriminatory housing policies and the lasting impacts of slavery. Robin Rue Simmons, who pioneered the program and now serves as the chair of Evanston's Reparations Committee, denounced the Trump administration's lawsuit as a fear tactic. President Trump called off a confirmation hearing for his pick to become the next U.S. spy chief Wednesday, just hours before it was set to begin. The Senate Intelligence Committee had been scheduled to hear testimony from federal prosecutor Jay Clayton. Trump's pick to succeed Director of National Intelligence Tulsi Gabbard, who steps down Friday. But Trump said from the G7 summit he would stall Clayton's nomination and would refuse to sign an extension of the Foreign Intelligence Surveillance Act, allowing for expansive domestic surveillance unless lawmakers first approve the Save America Act. Voting rights experts say the Save Act could disenfranchise millions of citizens who lack easy access to a required birth certificate or a passport in order to vote. Trump also demanded Senate approval of his personal defense attorney, Jamie McDonald, to replace Jay Clayton as the U.S. attorney here in Manhattan. That means U.S. Director of Federal Housing, Bill Pulte, a MAGA loyalist with no national security experience, will become acting director of national intelligence on Friday. Pulte has used his position as a top U.S. housing official to join Trump's campaign of retribution against his political enemies, making criminal referrals over claims of mortgage fraud. Pulte will now have access to the government's most closely guarded secrets across 18 U.S. intelligence agencies. He was opposed by a number of Republicans as well as Democratic senators. The Pentagon has released the names of 8 U.S. service members killed when a B-52 bomber crashed shortly after takeoff from Edwards Air Force Base in California Monday. The crash came as the Air Force is testing ways to keep its fleet of so-called strategic bombers operating through at least 2050. The B-52 can carry up to 70,000 pounds of high explosive or nuclear ordnance. And in Idaho, a federal judge has temporarily blocked a new state law that threatened transgender people with up to 5 years in prison for using public restrooms that match their gender identity. In related news, the Federal Trade Commission, joined by 4 states, Alaska, Iowa, Nebraska, and Texas, have sued the World Professional Association for Transgender Health. The lawsuit alleges the group made deceptive claims about gender-affirming care for minors. The group said in a statement the FTC is, quote, acting out of pure retaliation as part of the federal government's relentless and targeted campaign to undermine gender-affirming care. The FTC is not a medical provider and has no place interfering with the process of individualized medical decision-making, unquote. And those are some of the headlines. This is Democracy Now!, democracynow.org, the War and Peace Report. I'm Amy Goodman, back in New York, here with Nermeen Sheikh on this historic day as millions gather in Lower Manhattan for what's expected to be the largest parade in New York history. That's the New York Knicks Victory Parade. Hi, Nermeen.
9: Hi, Amy, and welcome back to the studio in New York. The United States and Iran have officially signed a memorandum of understanding aimed at ending the war in Iran. The signing came a day ahead of schedule. President Trump signed the agreement at a dinner at the Palace of Versailles hosted by French President Emmanuel Macron. Iranian President Masoud Pezeshkian signed the agreement in Tehran. The 14-point agreement calls for an immediate end to fighting on all fronts, including Lebanon, the full resumption of maritime traffic through the Strait of Hormuz, the lifting of the U.S. blockade, the easing of sanctions on Iran, the unfreezing of Iranian assets, and a $300 billion investment fund to rebuild Iran.
0: But the deal also leaves many major questions unresolved about Iran's nuclear program. Iran's lead negotiator, Mohammad Bakr Ghalibaf, said, quote, everything we sought to achieve through military action, we obtained several times over through negotiation. It was not even comparable, he said. Just hours before signing the deal, President Trump spoke at the G7 summit and issued a new threat to Iran.
1: It's a memorandum of understanding, and if I don't like it, we'll go back to shooting at them, dropping bombs on their head.
10: When do you expect the word?
1: If I don't like it, if they don't behave, we'll go right back to dropping bombs right smack in the middle of their head.
0: We're joined now by Avali Nasser, an Iranian-American professor of international affairs and Middle East studies at Johns Hopkins School of Advanced International Studies. He recently co-authored a piece in Foreign Affairs headlined Iran's New Grand Strategy, How a Remade Islamic Republic Will Reshape the Middle East. He's also author of the book Iran's Grand Strategy, A Political History. Professor Nasser, it's great to have you back. If you can start off by responding to this memorandum of understanding that President Trump signed in Versailles, obviously meant to bring us back to the end of World War I. The Iranian president, of course, signed remotely. But talk about the significance of what we have finally learned are the 14 points.
11: Thank you very much for having me back. I think, first of all, the most important part is that President Trump decided to sign this himself rather than have Vice President J.D. Vance do it, which then now means that he basically owns this document. I think it's important in the sense that it ends this war. It closes the parenthesis on 100 days of both hot war and economic war that has devastated the global economy. At face value, and the way in which the political commentary, particularly in the West and the United States, is interpreting it, is that this is a major strategic setback for the United States. The U.S. started this war with the belief that it will destroy the Islamic Republic within days. President demanded utter surrender for Iran, and now he has to settle for an agreement. And the way this agreement reads, it looks like that the United States is more eager for this war to end than Iran is. The United States has given Iran a great deal of economic incentive in order to agree to sign this agreement, end the war, and then agree to negotiate over the larger issues which supposedly caused the war in the first place. So, and also it's very clear that in Iran, they're very triumphant. They think this is a big victory for them. Not only that they survived the war, but that they forced the president to sign this agreement. And more importantly, everything the president said yesterday was breaking taboos. Iran can have enrichment. Iran can have missiles. Israel cannot destroy buildings in Lebanon at will or should not. And that Iran is entitled to have its own frozen assets taken back, given back to the country.
9: And if you could comment, Professor Nasser, on the fact that Lebanon figures in the very first point of this memorandum, and the fact you've called this agreement a success for Iran because it's created, as you said, a fissure between the U.S. and Israel. If you could elaborate on that and what you see as the risks, given that Israel was not consulted on this agreement, and it's very unclear that it will go along with it.
11: Well, first of all, the war was a moment of triumph for Israel because it convinced the United States to basically go to war to realize what is essentially, and at its core, Israel's strategic aims, which was the destruction of the Islamic Republic through military means. The war did not pan out the way that President Trump understood it would, and that already was a fissure. Now, the president trying to get out of this war the best he can has led them down a path that accepts the continued existence of the Islamic Republic, giving money to the Islamic Republic, talking to the Islamic Republic, all of which are basically strategic setbacks for Israel and particularly for Prime Minister Netanyahu. And Iran is actually asking for a price for accommodating President Trump. And the price that Iran is asking is deliberately trying to expand that fissure between the U.S. and Israel by Iran by insisting that Israel needs to back away from its maximal position on Lebanon and settle for a ceasefire now, and perhaps, as Iran is demanding, even leave South Lebanon. Essentially, first of all, asserts the fact that Iran is coming out of this war, believing that it has more leverage than before it went into this war, but also creates greater tension between Washington and Tel Aviv. And so the Iranians are playing this in a very important way for them. But also we have to think that the one outcome of this war is friction between Israel and the United States, period, because the Israeli strategy of deploying the U.S. to destroy Iran has backfired. And ultimately, there will be a reckoning in the U.S. as to why did we go into this war? What were the premises of thinking that we'll be successful? And who is responsible? And even though it's not said loudly, it's very clear in the undertone of what President Trump says that he's lost trust in what Prime Minister Netanyahu tells him, and that he's somewhat angry because he's receiving blowback for a war that was essentially an Israeli strategic agenda, and now he has to carry the political cost of it.
9: Professor Nasser, I want to ask about this piece that you co-wrote with Narges Bajorli, Iran's New Grand Strategy, in which you detail the changes that have taken place within Iran from last year, the first U.S.-Israeli attack on Iran in June 2025, to now, when this invasion took place, February 26th. You say the Iranian state underwent something of a transformation. You write, quote, more institutional change took place in those 8 months than in the previous 10 years combined. If you could elaborate.
11: Well, yesterday in Evian, President Trump kept saying multiple times that there has been regime change in Iran and a more pragmatic leadership has taken over. Setting aside the second part of his statement that whether it's pragmatic or not, there definitely has been regime change. I mean, Israel and the United States between the June 2025 war and this recent war have killed over 130 Iranian leaders. And by doing so, they've eliminated a whole class of the country's leadership, which has been replaced by a new generation that has come up through the ranks, generation that has been born in Iran after the revolution, the generation that was born not as revolutionaries that were fighting against a state, but actually as children of that state and in a bureaucracy, in a system that took place. And they have different attitude towards statecraft, towards how to manage the country, and particularly how to manage the war. I mean, one of the things that surprised the United States in this war is the aggressiveness of the new Iranian leadership. The president, as he referred yesterday multiple times, killed General Soleimani, put maximum pressure sanctions on Iran, bombed Iran's nuclear facilities in June. And what he got from the previous leadership in Iran was tepid, conservative, restrained answer. And now he's facing a leadership that doesn't answer the same way, it answers very, very aggressively, and therefore was able to turn the tables on the United States and by closing the Strait of Hormuz, by attacking American bases. In addition, one of the big surprises of this war is how quickly Iran reorganized itself between finding itself on the defensive in June and then facing a massive social uprising in Iran in January that it was compelled to suppress very bloodily and brutally, and led to the conclusion around the world that the Iranian regime was really, really weak. How is it that this really, really weak regime at war with its own people and having just suffered massive bombardment in June was able to reorganize itself to survive a very direct massive attack by the world's premier military superpower and the Middle East's most powerful military? And not only survive it, but actually come out of the war with strategic wins, like the control of the Strait of Hormuz, like a chokehold on the global economy, and force the American president into retreat to settle for far less than what he had thought. So if we take stock of this, regardless of whether you like the Islamic Republic or not, or how heinous they've been with their own people, you have to account for the fact that Iran's new leadership achieved the feat of reorganizing the state, reorganizing their military, managing their economy in a way to be able to achieve what they did in the 8 months between the two wars and then during the course of the 100-day war.
0: You write that the view now from Tehran is that, quote, the United States' decade-long containment of Iran has come to an end. The new regional order will be defined less by American primacy than by multipolarity, with China an increasingly central player and Iran an integral rather than a marginal actor. As we begin to wrap up, Professor Nasser, if you can explain that shifting geopolitics and how exactly what Trump has achieved, what is the difference between February 27th before Israel and the U.S. attacked and now?
11: What Trump has achieved is to end Iran's containment. First of all, Iran destroyed about 16 to 17 U.S. bases, some of them completely. So it ended, if you would, the military encirclement of Iran. It created doubt in the mind of the Gulf countries about the wisdom of partnering with the United States in containing Iran. And then yesterday in Evian, the president made clear that even the sanctions regime against Iran is going to come down. So economic and military containment of Iran is gone. During this war, both in the Middle East and globally, the United States standing has been diminished. It has lost strategic ground. This was very evident in the president's visit to China. So multipolarity is a big winner against the president who asserted American domination around the world, but tried to show it in a war with what he thought was a second-rate, third-rate military and a country on the verge of collapse, has come up short. So he has been cut at the knees, if you would. And what will come, obviously, is a greater assertion of power by various regions of the world, by China and Russia and the United States, that will find it more and more difficult to compel the rest of the world to basically follow the U.S.'s lead.
0: Vali Nasser, we want to thank you for being with us, Professor of International Affairs and Middle East Studies at Johns Hopkins School of Advanced International Studies. We'll link to your piece in Foreign Affairs, Iran's New Grand Strategy, How a Remade Islamic Republic Will Reshape the Middle East. Coming up, we speak to the head of Oxfam International about the G7 summit. Stay with us.

0: For All My Sins by Marco Cinelli. This is Democracy Now!, democracynow.org. I'm Amy Goodman with Nermeen Sheikh.
1: The G7 summit has wrapped up in the French Alps. On the summit's final day, the heads of the world's leading AI companies joined G7 leaders for a working lunch to discuss artificial intelligence. Attendees included the CEOs of OpenAI, Anthropic, and Google DeepMind. Just days earlier, the U.S. had ordered Anthropic to disable access to its most advanced AI models from foreign nationals, citing national security concerns. Their attendance at the G7 also signaled the growing geopolitical power of the world's wealthiest individuals. Ahead of the summit, an estimated 20,000 people protested the G7 in Geneva. One sign read, "Your enemies don't arrive by boat, they arrive by private jet. No G7. This is Pipa Soji, who attended the protest.
2: The G7 for me is a meeting of the rich to further illustrate how the rich can get richer while the poor are left behind. And I think we women need to protest against this rich people even more. Even though there are two women at the G7, it's still very much about representing the patriarchy. So there you have it.
0: For more, we're joined now by the executive director of Oxfam International, Amitabh Behar. He is joining us from New Delhi. Thank you so much for being with us from India. If you can talk about the outcome of this G7 summit and also the significance of what you feel is the deal was made to secure Trump's presence, both in its process and its outcome.
3: Thank you. I think we need to put this in context. What is really the context in which the G7 was meeting? And as your previous speaker said, it is pretty much a club of the super rich, super elites. But the context was essentially rising food prices, rising fuel prices, and rising fertilizer prices. Most poor people, ordinary people, are not being able to ensure food on their table at this moment. And that is when you have this super club, elite club meeting. And what do they come up with? You know, it's essentially like asking the people who have started the fire to kind of put it off. That's not going to happen. And at this moment, what we have seen in terms of the outcome, it does not address the fundamental question that the world faces. And these are questions of international law. This is about ensuring human rights, human dignity for everyone. This is about fighting inequality. And I'm glad that you asked me about the agenda, as in what the compromises in terms of the agenda that were needed to ensure the participation of President Trump. You have already seen issues like climate and gender go out of the window, and you're then really doing a conversation which is about the self-interest of the G7.
1: And Amitabh, could you talk about this in the context of these massive cuts in humanitarian assistance? Of course, the largest cuts here in the U.S., but also from the EU, OECD countries now contribute 23% less aid than they did in 2025, led by the U.S. A year earlier. The U.S. has cut almost 60% of its aid.
3: So, you know, last year we have seen almost $48 billion of ODA getting cut. And this is the biggest cut that we have seen. And this has really meant that you actually have communities where people are dying. The direct impact is very, very visible. You're seeing public services crumble. You're seeing countries go under the debt burden further. But this is happening when, and I think that's really the irony of the current economic model. On the one hand, you see these countries doing these massive cuts, which impacts the common, ordinary, poor people across the world. On the other hand, you're looking at a conflict. And let me just give you a couple of numbers. Just since the war started, 48 of the energy billionaires from the G7 countries have actually added $23.5 billion to their kitty. which is pretty much $300 million being added every day. You have had six oil companies almost being projected to clock a profit of more than $152 billion this year. So that's what is happening. On the one hand, you create an economic system which essentially redistributes, sucks up wealth from the common ordinary people, from the middle classes, and concentrates it at the top. On the other hand, you have these G7 countries dramatically and devastatingly cutting humanitarian aid, and the impact is visible.
1: So could you say, I mean, Oxfam has been calling for international action like that which occurred during the COVID-19 pandemic, as well as following the full-scale Russian invasion of Ukraine. Explain the steps that were taken then and what's happened now in the wake of the U.S.-Israeli war on Iran, and also the fact that there were a number of countries that were invited as guest observers, from including India, but also South Korea, Brazil, Kenya, and Egypt. What were they doing there?
3: I think that's really a question for us to ask the global leaders. I must say that the communities, the voices that you had from the streets on Geneva, are not unique to Geneva. These protests are happening across the world, and these people are asking those tough questions of their leadership. But at the moment, you're seeing this pretty much a Wall Street consensus, where they all come together to talk of self-interest. And what do you really see in terms of the outcome? You see some pittance going to Gaza at this moment. Yes, it's good that we are talking of increased humanitarian aid, but does Gaza really need humanitarian aid alone? It is about not humanitarian aid. This is about reconstruction. This is about human dignity. This is about ensuring safety of people, food, water to everyone. That's what we need. Look at the Ebola outcome. I would say it was positive. We welcome it that you have now international coordination being discussed. That's important. Yeah. You also are looking at new resources, deemed to be new resources. But essentially, this is just bringing back some of the money that's been cut. So at this moment, I feel that there's a complete disjunction between the global leaders, who are essentially moving towards an economic system, which is then getting captured by these super rich, super billionaires, who then twist the policies in their own favor, while the real questions of the common people, which is about inflation, which is about the cost of food, which is about dignified livelihood, all those questions are not even in terms of the main agenda.
0: Amitabh Behar, I want to thank you for being with us. Oxfam International Executive Director speaking to us from New Delhi, India. This is Democracy Now!, democracynow.org, The War and Peace Report. I'm Amy Goodman with Nermeen Sheikh.
1: As the SpaceX IPO grabbed headlines this week, rocketing Elon Musk to trillionaire status, the Department of Justice has now intervened on behalf of SpaceX in a civil rights lawsuit over potential violations of the Clean Air Act involving one of its XAI data centers. The NAACP, an environmental group, sued

0: climate justice. Lay out your response to SpaceX acquiring Musk's AI company XAI and the lawsuit of the NAACP.
1: Yeah, well, we already were in the fight of our lives with communities by fighting a billionaire who decided to go into a predominantly Black community, first in Memphis, utilizing mass turbines that were polluting the community, and then copy and pasting that same type of project in South Haven, Mississippi. And then whenever you now move into a place where now there is a trillionaire who is making decisions and feeling as though they don't, he does not have to necessarily follow the Clean Air Act, that's a problem. We filed a lawsuit because the Clean Air Act is still the law of the land. You cannot actually just go into a community, start polluting, and not actually try to get the permits. Regardless of who is potentially in office, the Trump administration, that does not mean that the law does not apply to you. And so that was why we first filed our lawsuit in South Haven. We then filed a motion for a preliminary injunction because there are now nearly 60 methane gas turbines that are operating in the in these frontline communities. And we are saying to the court, you know, that there needs to be action more soon. And once we filed our case, we started to hear rumblings that the U.S. Department of Justice was planning to get involved because they do have to make that information public. And what we found out, unfortunately, was that for the first time, the U.S. Department of Justice, even though their mission is supposed to be to protect people, civil rights, the public interest, that they are intervening in a way to support a trillionaire. In a way that they're saying that national security does not necessarily mean that it's protecting the people who are having to live and suffer from methane gas turbines every single day. That the security of whatever this Iran war or memo or whatever that is more important than the people who are actually being harmed every single day.
2: So, and Abre, as you said, I mean, it's quite extraordinary for the U.S. To intervene on behalf of a polluter rather than to intervene to enforce the law. If you could talk about the significance, though, of this lawsuit, the NAACP's lawsuit, being heard in the Fifth Circuit, which is a conservative appeals court, which would suggest that perhaps the Department of Justice has an advantage. Is that correct?
1: Well, what we know to be the fact is that the Clean Air Act, regardless of who the judge is, regardless of who the court is, that that's still the law. And we know that it's important for us to make the case when we're in court that this is not that any type of executive order that is being utilized to greenlight these types of projects, that's not the law. And so we're continuing to move forward. We have our hearing for our motion for preliminary injunction in a little over a month. And so that's important. You know, it's important that we're going to move forward. It's important that regardless of who the judge is, regardless of the court, that we are still utilizing what is the actual law, which is that you cannot move forward with a gas plant the size of what XAI and Elon Musk is trying to operate without actually following the law. Now, we recognize that many of the individuals who are listed on the U.S. Department of Justice's intervention are political appointees. However, it's also important to recognize that as attorneys, we have an obligation to actually uphold the rule of law, to uphold our oath, to make sure that we have the ethical obligation to actually share what the law is as it is now. And the law is that if you want to operate a methane gas turbines in a community, that you have to get permits. That's not up for debate. The law also stands that if the government

0: does not jump in to actually do something about that pollution that the communities, that everyday people have the opportunity to actually bring those cases, to actually move forward and say, we are going to hold the polluters accountable. And that is exactly what we're doing. In this type of situation, not only is the U.S. Department of Justice's argument that they should be the ones that should make the final decisions, but that the court in some way that they actually don't get to make that choice either. That's a problem for democracy overall. That's something that we all should be concerned about. We should be concerned about this type of authoritarian rule to say that a trillionaire and an administration that is moving forward in a way of bullying everyday people and civil rights organizations, that they should be the ones to make the decisions about our health, about pollution in communities, about stopping sacrifice zones from being furthered because of an agenda that does not serve everyday people.
1: Attorney Aubrey Conner, we want to thank you for being with us, director of the NAACP Center for Environmental and Climate Justice, speaking to us from Sacramento, California. Coming up, we go to the acclaimed Nigerian-British photographer and activist Mizan Harriman, the subject of a new documentary that's opening here in New York called Shoot the People. Stay with us.

0: Finally Returned by Marie Sue. This is Democracy Now!, democracynow.org. I'm Amy Goodman with Nermeen Sheikh.
1: We turn now to the UK, where the criminalisation of Palestine-related activism is on the rise. On Monday, a British Court of Appeals upheld the government's ban on Palestine Action as a terrorist group over causing, quote, serious damage to property. Palestine Action has carried out direct action protests at Israeli-linked military and industrial sites in the UK since it was formed in 2020. Last week, a judge sentenced four Palestine Action activists as terrorists for their involvement in a protest at a factory owned by Elbit Systems, Israel's largest weapons manufacturer. But it's not just the government and the courts that are creating a climate of fear around speaking up about Palestinian rights. The latest high-profile target of right-wing media outlets is British photographer and activist Misan Harriman, an outspoken advocate of Palestinian rights who is now being accused of promoting anti-Semitism. Harriman has over 500,000 followers on social media. His photographs of Black Lives Matter movement went viral, and he became the first black photographer to shoot the cover of British Vogue. He's also extensively documented pro-Palestine rallies in the UK, highlighting examples of Jewish solidarity.
0: Over 100,000 people have submitted complaints to the UK's Independent Press Standards Organization following what many call a dishonest smear campaign against Harriman. An open letter in his support, signed by over 250 celebrity actors, artists, activists, writers, and lawmakers, claims the accusations against him are entirely without foundation or fact. Former Israeli negotiator Daniel Levy describe the campaign as, quote, a preposterous ad hominem attack, spuriously attempting to cast an anti-racist British cultural icon as an enemy of the Jews. Daniel Levy was a former peace negotiator under two Israeli prime ministers. Well, there's a new documentary about Misan Harriman, about the importance of protest and taking a political stand as an artist, directed by the Nigerian-British filmmaker Andy Mundy Castle. It's called Shoot the People. This is a teaser for the film.
2: When I look around what is happening today, it's hard not to feel helpless.
3: We shouldn't deny that we're in a really dark moment.
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2: My work is observing the human condition and making art that has purpose.
5: The images will be here forever, bringing people together to do something bigger than themselves.
6: That's the power of art, to say another world is possible and we have the power to change things.
0: For more, we're joined here in our New York studio by Misan Harriman. He's also an Oscar-nominated filmmaker, a global ambassador for Save the Children UK, and the board chair of London's largest cultural center, the South Bank Center. Shoot the People has just opened in New York and Toronto this week, is distributed by Watermelon Pictures. Misan Harriman, welcome to Democracy Now! It's great to have you in studio. I know you'll be having a Q&A at the Angelica tonight with Elliot Page.
7: Yes.
0: Before we go into the film and your incredible work over the years, can you talk about this repression of pro-Palestine activists, Jewish, Muslim, atheist, whoever they are, and your pictures of people are magnificent, the criminalizing especially of Palestine Action?
7: Yes, I mean, you've seen the recent, you know, Court of Appeal news re-Palestine Action, and what's the first thing to say is extraordinary that the jury of the case did not realize that they would, you know, be terrorism charges when they were deciding what their verdict would be. And I think that's the big story in all of this, is how can a jury decide what is doing without knowing what the charges will be.
0: Explain exactly what you mean, because for a global audience, I don't think there is as much, just having flown in from the UK and Ireland yesterday, knowledge of Palestine Action and how the British government has categorized them.
7: Yes. So there have been, you know, appeals, but the most important point at this stage of Palestine Action and the court case is that a jury of our peers decided the verdict without knowing what the final charge would be. And that is an extraordinary thing in any democracy in any part of the world. And I hope there'll be an appeal so that this can be retried. We will see. But I've never heard, and many scholars have spoken about this, of a jury deciding what a verdict will be, and then the actual verdict has a different charge to what the jury was made to believe. And that's an extraordinary thing. I think with Palestine Action, as a photographer, I have seen rabbis, imams, grandmothers, blind men and women, veterans be arrested. And I do not believe that a 90-year-old, you know, great-grandmother is a clear and present danger to any nuclear-powered nation state. And we've got to a place where this is happening in plain sight for all of us to see, which is why so many people are incensed by the amount of arrests and the amount that is costing the state, because it costs money to try people and arrest people en masse. And I don't think the support for Palestine Action is going to go away because it's been prescribed in this way.
1: Absolutely. Well, let's go to the documentary now, Shoot the People. This is a clip from right after you attended the Oscars in Los Angeles in 2024, where your short film, The After, was nominated for an Oscar in the Best Live Action Short Film category. As you're driving to the ceremony, you pass multiple Palestine protests, and the walk on the red carpet is edited in a powerful way with footage of bombs over Gaza. In this clip, you reflect on the question of fame and the responsibility it brings to speak out.
7: I think we live in an age now where it's all too easy to have all this power and influence, but literally stand from nothing. The veneer of what I thought the world was supposed to be has clearly come off, and I'm seeing how much needs to be changed. I realize that I've lived a privileged life, and that often collides with my activism, and often wonder whether it's possible to inhabit both of these worlds. I could be, you know, jumping from one film and fashion party to the other. I have plenty of, I guess, celebrity friends that I could be hanging around with and just turn my head away from the pain and inequality of the world.
1: So there you are, Mihsan, in the documentary. Now, of course, you've chosen not to turn your head away, and you've often quoted one of the most extraordinary musicians of the 20th century, Nina Simone, as saying that an artist's duty, as far as I'm concerned, is to reflect the times. So if you could talk about that and how you became interested in the work that you did and became an activist on so many different issues.
7: Well, I really stand on the shoulders of the legends that came before me. Peter Mangabane, the great South African photographer, and being in New York City, Gordon Parks, who in many ways changed my life. And he also straddled activism and shooting for, you know, Life magazine, Vogue magazine himself. I'm a child of empire. My parents were born into an occupied Nigeria. There must never be children of a lesser God. That is how I've been raised. There must never be humans of a lesser God. If I step outside of my house and I see a child bleeding out, I'm not going to ask what God that child worships. I'm not going to ask where that child was born. I'm going to help the child. I believe we've got to a place where even children's right to live has become debatable. So instead of using my voice and my art to keep people on islands of rage, I'm there to build the bridges that have been broken by the very groups of people that were supposed to protect us, our fourth estate and our politicians. And I genuinely believe that through art and culture, we can see that the sum of all of our parts is stronger than the powerful few.
1: And how have you seen over the decades that you've been an activist, what transformations have you seen in the UK in particular, which is where you live, in terms of the expansion or diminution of rights for different communities, LGBTQ, yep. For, you know, feminism?
7: Yes.
8: Well, I photographed
1: Black lives.
7: All of it. Black lives, queer, trans, climate. And the thing about Palestine is it brings it all together. Because all of those groups I see at Palestine protests. Mm-hmm. The intersectionality of these movements has come together because the rights to self-determination of Palestine is deeply rooted by the same moral compass that people have in other movements. The Jewish bloc, who I march with all the time, are some of the most extraordinary people I've seen in these protests. I believe the central pillar of Judaism is altruism, thinking about others, lifting others up. And they have become brothers and sisters in arms with Muslim, Arab, Palestinian people, all looking toward the horizon to build a future that our children deserve to inherit.
0: We're going to do a part two of this conversation, post online at democracynow.org. But in this last 30 seconds, talk about the title of this documentary about you, Shoot the People.
7: Shoot the People is a play on words, obviously, of the real violence that black and brown bodies are having to endure generation after generation, but also of the potential shield that is a lens to bear witness, to say that we were here and we stood up against tyranny together.
0: Misan Harriman, the Nigerian-British photographer, social activist, and Oscar-nominated filmmaker. A new documentary about him has opened this week in New York and also Toronto. It's called Shoot the People. Go to democracynow.org for part two of our conversation. That does it for our show coming up tomorrow, a Juneteenth special with Clint Smith and Rhiannon Giddens. I'm headed to Vermont today. I'll be in Burlington and then Brattleboro, St. Johnsbury, and Montpelier for a documentary about Democracy Now! Called Steal This Story, Please. I'll be with the director, Carl Deal, and my brother, Vermont journalist David Goodman, to see the theaters where we'll be. They're opening for a week there. You can go to democracynow.org. Looking forward to seeing people throughout Vermont. And I'm so happy to be home with Nermeen Sheikh. Thank you.
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Hi, this is Wendy from the Mendocino Cookie Company. I want you to know I listen to KNYO as often as I can, and for sure in the wee hours of the morning when I'm baking all those cookies that you love so much. 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

0: KNYOLP, Fort Bragg, California. 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

last thing I remember, Doc, I started to swerve. And then I saw the Jag slide into the curve. I know I'll never forget that horrible sight. I guess I found out for myself that everyone was right.

The desert dust, it fills your eyes. The rattlesnake shake takes you by surprise. The coyotes sing in the calm of night. The cactus water goes down like fire. The city of angels ain't too far from here. And when I need some sin, it's always near. The Caliente warms my bones, and the Valley of Death is a skeleton's home. The desert toad takes me for a ride. The lizard king's always by my side. The hawk and the eagle just wanna fly, but the horizon's hot

from the scorpion, and the owl watches where I've been. My lips are cracked from the howling wind. I need to quench my thirst and heal my skin. The mountains like painting the Joshua tree. Graham died in room 8 and left it all to Keith. Just a couple of miles from the Salton Sea, but a little closer to heaven.

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0: What's really behind the war that's happening on our TV screens and on our devices? In a word, it's money. When you think about what happened in Venezuela, think not of the kidnapping of the president and his wife, or even the imposition of the vice president. Think about the tons of oil that was taken and shipped to the United States. War is always about natural resources. It always has been. It always will be. Because natural resources are the properties upon which corporations make their loot. Wars are about power, money, ego, but always about money. And when you see what's happening in Iran, don't be surprised if a vast amount of oil disappears, because ultimately, that's what they thirst for. That's what they're interested in. Not the people of Iran, not even the leaders of Iran, but the natural resources of Iran. Were it not for the natural resources of the Middle East, there wouldn't be an American in the whole area, not to mention a corporation. When you ask what it's about, remember, it's about money. With love, not fear, this is Mumia Abu-Jamal.
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0: The war before the war. As bombs explode and wreak havoc across the Middle East, one wonders, what will come of this? This question arises because of events that happened over 70 years ago, 1953 to be exact, when spies from the CIA and British intelligence hatched a plan to remove Iran's democratically elected leader, Mohammad Mossadegh, removed from power because he supported the nationalization of his country's vast oil reserves. The spies, acting on behalf of U.S. and British oil companies, used their puppet, the Shah of Iran, to declare that Mossadegh be held on house arrest, which sparked wide anti-Shah protests in the country. This imperial plot of regime change by foreigners sparked the subsequent revolution in Iran that forced the Shah into exile some years later and led to the rise of the rule of the clerics. Regime change can lead to unexpected consequences. For as history has taught us, regime change can become the mother of revolutions. So be careful what you wish for. With love, not fear, this is Mumia Abu-Jamal.
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2: 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The dream isn't fading on its own. It's being priced out of reach by Republicans. Should rape victims have to prove it to a Republican politician? In Georgia, the Republican running for governor is a billionaire named Rick Jackson. He just spent over $100 million of his own money to beat Trump's handpicked candidate. And on leaked audio, when a voter said, if a woman is raped, she needs to prove it, Jackson agreed. Now his campaign is scrambling, claiming his words were taken out of context. But think about what that means in practice. Georgia already bans abortion at 6 weeks. The only rape exception requires a police report, and 2 out of 3 survivors never report. Women have already died under this law. Amber Thurman and Caridi Miller couldn't get the care they needed in time. Forcing a traumatized woman to prove her own assault isn't pro-life. It's cruelty dressed up as policy. Trump is cheering being compared to Hitler. Surprised? This one you have to hear to believe. Somebody sent Donald Trump a letter comparing him to Hitler, to history's most brutal conquerors, Alexander the Great, Genghis Khan, and then Hitler, Mao, and Stalin. The letter said the only difference is that Trump has more power and more global reach than any of them, which makes him the most powerful person to ever walk the planet. So how did the president of the United States respond? He shared it with the whole world and wrote, quote, sounds good to me. Let that sink in. A sitting American president saw himself lined up next to Hitler and Stalin, and his reaction was to be delighted. He posted it just hours after signing his Iran deal. When a leader tells you who he wants to be, believe him the first time. This administration is paying companies $2.5 billion in taxes to not build wind farms. Say what? All right, hold on to something, because this is pure stupidity. America is staring down an energy shortage. We need more power, not less. So what is this administration doing? It's paying companies $2.5 billion of your tax dollars to not build wind farms. You heard that right. They're bribing developers to walk away from electricity that we desperately need. The newest deal hands one company $765 million to kill projects off California, New York, and Maine. And the money gets funneled straight into oil and gas instead. 7 states are suing because those canceled wind farms would have powered over 1 million homes. Why is Trump doing this? Because he's nursed a grudge against windmills ever since one spoiled the view at his Scottish golf course, and he's taking millions from the fossil fuel industry. Congressman Jared Huffman calls it a scam. That's putting it politely. Who fires the people fighting a flesh-eating parasite? And finally, a flesh-eating parasite called the screwworm is spreading through Texas and New Mexico. Its larvae burrow into living animals and then eat them alive. It's the first outbreak in this country since 1966. So you'd think the government would throw everything they had at it. Instead, Politico reports the Trump White House sat on warnings from career experts, stalled the money for a facility designed to fight the pest, and delayed a $100 million research program. Elon Musk's Doge had already axed the monitoring program that cost just $15 million a year. Now, even as the bugs spread, the administration is firing and relocating thousands of the very workers who'd contained it, ordering them to move across the country or lose their jobs. Over the past year, the USDA has already shed roughly 20,000 employees. Congresswoman Pramila Jayapal calls it peak incompetence. Ranchers could go bankrupt, and your beef prices could climb even higher, all because they gutted the agency that keeps us safe. And that's the way it is today, Thursday, June 18th, 2026. I'm Tom Harbin. Change starts with you. You can be calling your Democratic or Republican representatives to let them know what you think by calling 202-224-3121. It's the Capitol Switchboard. It'll get you right through to them.

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1: Hey, top of the Thursday to you. A lot going on in the world today. Thought crimes, the knock on the door has arrived. We'll get to that in a moment. Also, Trump is cheering being compared to Hitler. Are you surprised? And this administration is paying companies $2.5 billion to not build wind farms. In the second hour of our program, Phil Itner is going to drop in with a live update from Ukraine. And acute alert, Louise is trying to save baby birds who took over part of her garden unbeknownst to her. And there's some cats involved. I'll tell you all that. And also, should rape victims have to prove that they were raped to a Republican legislator, to a Republican politician? That's what the guy who wants to be governor of Georgia thinks. We'll tell you about that. And incompetence on steroids alert. Who fires the people fighting the flesh-eating parasite? Well, somebody like maybe ketamine junkie Musk? In the third hour of our program, Sabrina Hake is going to drop by, the author of The Hake Take, The Dangerous Fox News Role in Iran Exposed. And most people think the American dream is dead for working people, according to a new survey. We'll talk about that. So a lot to cover today. You'll recall back in April, I pointed out to you that the Department of Homeland Security had created essentially a Department of Thought Crimes. This all ties into Donald Trump's National Security Presidential Memorandum Number 7, the NSPM-7, which says that you are a, quote, potential domestic terrorist, end quote, who should be watched by the FBI if you espouse, if you advocate, if you speak out in favor of, quote, anti-Americanism, anti-capitalism, anti-Christianity, extremism on migration, extremism on race, extremism on gender, hostility toward those who hold traditional American views on family, hostility toward those who hold traditional American views on religion, and hostility toward those who hold traditional American views on morality. Now, this is entirely focused on what they perceive to be the left. And the Trump regime, specifically Bondi's DOJ and Patel's FBI, were already compiling, you know, such potential terrorists, lists of them. I mean, this is like Minority Report, right? And when I first laid this out in April, it was theoretical. It's not theoretical anymore. Earlier this week in Minneapolis, federal prosecutors arrested and indicted 15 people for conspiracy to impede or injure federal officers during an ICE sweep. This was during the Operation Metro Surge. And the U.S. attorney announcing the charges, he's a Trump appointee named Daniel Rosen, explicitly cited NSPM 7, that memorandum I warned you about, as the reason for the arrests. Yeah, I told you it was a loaded gun back in April. It's now been fired. David Beard, who is the Cato Institute's director of immigration studies, sat down and read the indictment. And he said there's actually, out of all of the indictments, there's actually only one case of anything that could be called violence, and that's where a protester knocked a notebook out of the hand of an ICE agent. That's it. That's as violent as it gets. That's the biggest of the overt acts. One of the 15, Eric Davis, is a religious studies professor at McAllister College, and he says he's being charged for holding meetings. Another defendant's great crime was that he posted to Facebook, quote, we need to become ungovernable. And a third, as Ryan Grimm, the journalist, noted, is accused of conduct, quote, that would be reasonably expected to cause substantial emotional distress to an ICE agent. So one of the federal charges was that somebody might have hurt the feelings of an ICE agent. I mean, it's incredible. Nobody got hurt. The government won't even claim anybody got hurt. That's beside the point. They're following Trump's lead. They're going after thought crimes. And when a fellow named David King, not the Harvard historian, noted that Trump's authoritarian behavior was much like, quote, Alexander the Great, the Caesars, Genghis Khan, Attila the Hun, Tamerlane, Napoleon, and more recently Hitler, Mao, and Stalin, Trump screenshotted it and wrote, presidential historian Dave King sounds good to me. Now, I got an email this morning from the actual Harvard presidential historian David King, who said, that was not me. So just for the record, and I just updated my article to reflect that. Trump was wrong. It was not a presidential historian. It was just some guy named Dave King. But Trump apparently loves being compared to Hitler. It's incredible. And meanwhile, the killers who actually murdered Alex Pretty and Renee Good are walking free. The government, the federal government, is refusing to turn over evidence of these crimes to the authorities in Minnesota. And now they're going after the people who were protesting the murder of these two American citizens, civilians, these two protesters. I mean, this is something that I've been warning about for some time. It's here. When the government can drag you out of bed at gunpoint before dawn, when they can seize and download your computer and your phone, when they can freeze your checking and savings account and all your credit cards, when they can march you in front of a federal magistrate, all of this apparently is what happened to all of these people, even on phony trumped-up charges like they did to Jim Comey, and apparently they're doing here. The process itself becomes the punishment. People have to spend hundreds of thousands of dollars to get a good defense against federal prosecutors. I mean, the federal government has all the money and all the time in the world. We've seen this movie before, and not just in the right-wing McCarthy hearings that my parents' generation lived through. I mean, this is exactly the strategy that Vladimir Putin has been employing in Russia for several years now, for about a decade now, or actually almost two decades now. And Putin is having phone conversations with Trump about every 2 weeks. They talk for an hour or two on the phone. And I think, you know, frankly, I think Trump is getting his instructions. When I lived in West Germany back in the 1980s, I visited East Germany on a couple of occasions. And you know, the entire society had been turned into informers. I don't know if you've seen the movie, The Lives of Others. It's over on Amazon Prime right now. You can rent it for like $3. It's an amazing movie. And the genius of that whole system, that East German system, was that they didn't do mass arrests. They did a few selective arrests, and it just shut everybody up. And that's what these guys are trying to do now. Now, the good news, as Ukraine proved with the election of Zelensky, kicking out a corrupt president, and Hungary just proved, kicking out Orban, it is possible for a machine that runs on fear to fail. And that's exactly what Trump is trying to build here, or has built here. But, you know, we need to call our senators and our representative through the Capitol switchboard and tell them to condemn this and these un-American conspiracy prosecutions. And we need to back the lawyers doing the unglamorous work over at the ACLU and the National Lawyers Guild. And the entire purpose of this NSPM 7, this presidential order, is to make you and me decide that peacefully standing on a sidewalk with our fellow citizens isn't worth the risk. We need to prove them wrong. And please pass this story along. I mean, the thing that we had feared is here, or we're concerned about. It's here. This is you know, let's go after Sophie Scholl stuff. This is White Rose Society stuff.
0: This is the Tom Hartman Program.
1: Sophie and her brother Hans were, you know, hanged in Germany for passing out leaflets, much like some of these people in Minneapolis. They were just passing out leaflets.

0: And welcome back, Ziggy in Oneonta, New York. Hey, Ziggy, what's on your mind today?
1: Hi, Tom. I really like Greg Palast's idea, and it is that as long as they've got a cage on the front of the White House, Democrats should start challenging Trump to a cage match.
0: A physical fight?
1: Yeah, go ahead. I mean, the idea is to be ironic with it, but you challenge him to it. He's supposed to be the world's most healthy person. He should be able to do it, and as he tries to chicken out of it by saying the Secret Service won't let him, you ask him, who's in charge here? You know, you're the boss. Why don't you?
0: Yeah.
1: You know, and we should, you know, start having them do that.
0: Do you really think an obese 80-year-old is gonna get into a cage with anybody other than maybe a cat?
1: Probably not, but the idea is not to get him in the cage.
0: Yeah.
1: The idea is to show how ironic all this is.
0: Yeah, no, I get it.
1: Yes.
0: I get it.
1: You know, and to make fun of him, meanwhile, you know, have the news reporter start asking, well, how come you won't fight in the cage, you know?
0: Yeah.
1: Things like that.
0: Yeah.
1: You know?
0: Yeah.
1: I just thought it was a good idea. I heard Greg talk about it yesterday, so I thought I'd throw it out there.
0: that's funny. I know that there's, you know, like Mark Wayne Mullen, you know, the plumber, was also apparently an MMA fighter. But he's on the Republican side. I wonder if there are any Democrats who are former wrestlers or fighters. Jim Jordan was a former wrestler, you know, who apparently concealed sexual abuse in the University of Ohio.
1: Yeah.
0: But do you know of any Democrats who could pull this off?
1: The idea is not to actually have the fight. It's to challenge Trump. If Mark Maine Wallen, Wayne Mullen, sorry about that, says he wants to fight, you say, well, when you're president, we'll make the challenge. Until then, we want the guy who's the most fit person in the United States and the world to have the fight.
0: Mm-hmm.
1: You know, and it's just to, you know, egg them on, basically.
0: Yeah, there you go.
1: Kind of play their game in reverse, you know?
0: Yep.
1: So, but you're right, yeah. But could you imagine him and Buttigieg at the Memorial and begin weighed in, and we find out that Trump is 2-1 the weight of Buttigieg, and,
0: you
1: know,
0: and
1: he would just say, I'm willing to fight outside my weight class. That's all he has to say, you know?
0: Yeah. Remarkable stuff. By the way, are you still, we've got about 40 seconds here. I'm wondering if you're still finding that you don't need the Medigap insurance with your real Medicare. I know you've been going through went through surgery and you're going through chemo now and stuff. Are you still ahead of the game?
1: Yes, I am. I'm concerned because of changes that Trump is and, you know, the Three Stooges are doing.
0: Mm-hmm.
1: And so I'm, for example, on my next procedure, I want to get a price ahead of time so that I know I won't get charged for it.
0: Mm-hmm.
1: I just want to know ahead of time.
0: Yeah.
1: But so far, it's still working out, yes.
0: Wow.
1: Even with all the other things I'm doing, you know what I mean?
0: Right, not to
1: it's
0: have.
1: Still cheaper and
0: not
1: better.
0: To have the Medigap
1: and the
0: models.
1: Big thing is, when I talk to somebody in at the doctor's office who kind of handles a lot of the billing and other stuff, she was saying, you know, you're really good because I would have been dropped already by the other ones.
0: Medicare Advantage programs.
1: Advantage, yeah.
0: Yeah, for sure.
1: Yeah, and then switching back over to Medicare is not an easy chore after that.
0: Yeah, that's right.
1: You know?
0: Ziggy, thanks for the information. Good talking to you. It's 18 minutes past the hour. I'll be back with more of the news of the day and your calls in just a moment.

0: Tired of spin and billionaire-backed news? 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Democracy belongs to you. So a lot of people are wondering, why is it in America that we can't have nice things? Why don't we have, you know, the same things every other democracy has? Every other democracy in the world has a national health care system of some form, and everybody is covered. We don't. We've got 27 million uninsured people and over 100 million underinsured people. Why is that? Why is it that every other country in the world offers college education very inexpensively, if not for free, and for here you go to debt? Why is it that we've got our public schools crumbling and other countries are doing well? Why is it that we've got Medicare being taken apart by this Medicare Advantage scam and nobody will do anything about it? Well, it turns out the reason why boils down to one thing, one Supreme Court decision, Citizens United, legalizing the bribery of our politicians. There's a whole rant about this over at HartmanReport.com. I think you're going to find it very, very useful. Check it out.
1: Heard the sirens in the distance, thought they were coming for someone else. Watched the headlines turn the page, told myself we'd be safe. Meetings in church basements, voices rising in the square. Now the shadows know our names and they're knocking everywhere. They said just be quiet,

0: hour or so, just some wild stuff here. Donald Trump has signed this 14-point peace plan with Iran. In the third hour, we're going to get into why this all happened in the first place, how Fox News helped drive Trump to attack Iran with Sabrina Hake. It's going to be interesting. But he signed this 14-point plan, and he's calling it, it's a major win for America and democracy, and we're going to give them hundreds of billions of dollars in frozen assets. And Trump is like, well, it's their money, isn't it? Which is the argument that Democrats made when Obama gave gave Iran $1.7 billion back in the day, and Trump went ballistic. Oh, my God, they put the money on the plane, and they flew it right in, and they're laughing at that SOB. I mean, he literally, you know, called Obama a son of a bitch just a couple, you know, yesterday at the G7, which is incredible. I mean, a president calling a previous president an obscenity like that, it's mind-boggling. But J.D. Vance is the guy who is selling this now. He was doing a press conference this morning, and he appears to be the guy. I mean, this is just going to kill his chances of running for president. Probably. Now, you know, the bet he's making is that 2.5 years is a long time and people's memories are short. And that's all true. And there's also a concern that that Donald Trump doesn't actually have the authority to do this. In 2015, Congress passed a law called the Iran Nuclear Agreement Review Act, which imposed sanctions on Iran and said only Congress can remove those sanctions. Now, the Trump administration is claiming that that only applied to Obama, but the law itself doesn't say Obama. It says the president shall submit this to Congress. The president shall not lift sanctions without the permission of Congress, essentially. So execfunctions.org is the website. Jack Goldsmith writing about that if you want more information. Meanwhile, as I mentioned before, David King, this guy who's not actually a presidential historian, compared Trump to Hitler. By the way, as J.D. Vance did before Trump made him vice president, he called him, quote, potentially America's Hitler. And Donald Trump retweeted that, saying, presidential historian Dave King sounds good to me. And what the guy said, what this Dave King, not the actual historian, said, was that because Trump, he said, you know, common names that come to mind are Alexander the Great, the Caesars, Genghis Khan, Attila the Hun, et cetera, and more recently, Hitler, Mao, and Stalin. And he said, Trump has more power than any of them because America has global reach. He said, quote, their power was limited to restrictive local areas. They had nowhere near the control over modern logistics, manpower, technology, and the global economic muscle that President Trump can enforce. And his summary line was, therefore, Donald Trump is the most powerful man on the planet. Trump was like, sounds good to me. Meanwhile, the most powerful man on the planet is now just took $765 million of our money and gave it to a third company to stop building wind farms and start building fossil fuel generating electricity plants. We're now up to $2.5 billion of our tax money that are being given, I mean, literally given to fossil to energy companies, to major energy companies, at least one of them a European company, who had bought at auction the rights to build wind farms off the coast of the United States, in some cases the interior, and were buying back these leases from them. We're saying, you know, stop the construction. And by the way, if you want this $765, you've got to instead commit to building electric power plants that run on fossil fuels. In this case, the most recent one, the Interior Department, you know, struck this deal where they're going to build 6 natural gas-powered power plants, which, of course, blow carbon dioxide into the atmosphere like any kind of fossil fuel. It may be the cleanest of the fossil fuels. It's still a fossil fuel. It's still producing greenhouse gases. It's like Donald Trump is trying to kill our children and grandchildren. Not to mention, you know, what's going on down in Texas and now New Mexico with the screw worm, where Musk killed a $15 million monitoring program. And so now Trump is asking for $1 billion, $1,000 million to deal with this crisis. But the agency, the people at the USDA, are in the process of being fired. I mean, you know, Trump just ordered all of them to leave D.C. You know, you can't work in Washington, D.C., the ones who were working on these projects. You've got to go someplace else. You go to Texas or something, or you get fired. I mean, it's just crazy. Congressman Don Beyer, the Democrat from Virginia, wrote, Trump's USDA is prioritizing firing and relocating the public servants responsible for containing this outbreak instead of investing in the infrastructure needed to control and prevent it from happening. And in fact, that infrastructure, as I mentioned, was destroyed by Elon Musk. Something for which, frankly, I think he and his Doge boys should be held responsible. What say you? I'll pick up your calls right after the break.
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0: 27 minutes past the hour. We'll be right back.

Trump wrecks the economy with war, then demands credit for the cleanup. He cheers a Hitler comparison, burns billions to bury wind power, and lets a parasite spread. Good morning. This is the Commonwealth Report, news for the public, not the powerful. You can follow us at commonwealthreport.news. Did Trump just save us from a depression he created? Donald Trump signed a 14-point agreement with Iran this week and called it a major win for America. Then he told us what we'd been spared. He said the alternative was, quote, a worldwide depression. Here's what he left out. Trump is the one who started this war back in February. His bombs and his blockade are what devastated the world's economy and shut down the Strait of Hormuz in the first place. This war has cost thousands of lives and gutted the global economy for months. And now he wants a medal for ending the very fire he set? And look hard at the terms he agreed to. He's letting Iran enrich uranium. He's dropping his demands on their missiles. And he's handing back billions in frozen Iranian assets. A legal scholar named Jack Goldsmith says the sanctions waivers flat out break American law. Trump didn't avert a catastrophe. He manufactured one and is now trying to cash in on it. Most think the American dream is dead for working people now. A new Gallup survey out this week found that fewer than half of Americans now believe everyone in this country can reach the American dream. Most folks think they still can climb personally, but they've lost faith that the system is fair for everybody. And no wonder. Tariffs and war have driven up the price of groceries, gas, and health care. Then came the housing report from Harvard, released the same day, that said, quote, persistent affordability challenges are hurting housing markets. Home sales are at 30-year lows. 11 million of the poorest families are fighting over fewer than 4 million affordable apartments. One in four renters now hands over half their paycheck just to keep a roof overhead. The dream isn't fading on its own. It's being priced out of reach by Republicans. Should rape victims have to prove it to a Republican politician? In Georgia, the Republican running for governor is a billionaire named Rick Jackson. He just spent over $100 million of his own money to beat Trump's handpicked candidate. And on leaked audio, when a voter said, if a woman is raped, she needs to prove it, Jackson agreed. Now his campaign is scrambling, claiming his words were taken out of context. But think about what that means in practice. Georgia already bans abortion at 6 weeks. The only rape exception requires a police report, and two out of three survivors never report. Women have already died under this law. Amber Thurman and Caridi Miller couldn't get the care they needed in time. Forcing a traumatized woman to prove her own assault isn't pro-life. It's cruelty dressed up as policy. Trump is cheering being compared to Hitler. Surprised? This one you have to hear to believe. Somebody sent Donald Trump a letter comparing him to Hitler, to history's most brutal conquerors, Alexander the Great, Genghis Khan, and then Hitler, Mao, and Stalin. The letter said the only difference is that Trump has more power and more global reach than any of them, which makes him the most powerful person to ever walk the planet. So how did the president of the United States respond? He shared it with the whole world and wrote, quote, sounds good to me. Let that sink in. A sitting American president saw himself lined up next to Hitler and Stalin, and his reaction was to be delighted. He posted it just hours after signing his Iran deal. When a leader tells you who he wants to be, believe him the first time. This administration is paying companies $2.5 billion in taxes to not build wind farms. Say what? All right, hold on to something, because this is pure stupidity. America is staring down an energy shortage. We need more power, not less. So what is this administration doing? It's paying companies $2.5 billion of your tax dollars to not build wind farms. You heard that right. They're bribing developers to walk away from electricity that we desperately need. The newest deal hands one company $765 million to kill projects off California, New York, and Maine. And the money gets funneled straight into oil and gas instead. Seven states are suing because those canceled wind farms would have powered over 1 million homes. Why is Trump doing this? Because he's nursed a grudge against windmills ever since one spoiled the view at his Scottish golf course, and he's taking millions from the fossil fuel industry. Congressman Jared Huffman calls it a scam. That's putting it politely. Who fires the people fighting a flesh-eating parasite? And finally, a flesh-eating parasite called the screwworm is spreading through Texas and New Mexico. Its larvae burrow into living animals and then eat them alive. It's the first outbreak in this country since 1966. So you'd think the government would throw everything they had at it. Instead, Politico reports the Trump White House sat on warnings from career experts, stalled the money for a facility designed to fight the pest, and delayed a $100 million research program.
Elon Musk's Doge had already axed the monitoring program that cost just $15 million a year. Now, even as the bugs spread, the administration is firing and relocating thousands of the very workers who'd contained it, ordering them to move across the country or lose their jobs. Over the past year, the USDA has already shed roughly 20,000 employees. Congresswoman Pramila Jayapal calls it peak incompetence. Ranchers could go bankrupt, and your beef prices could climb even higher, all because they gutted the agency that keeps us safe. And that's the way it is today, Thursday, June 18th, 2026. I'm Tom Harbin. Change starts with you. You can be calling your Democratic or Republican representatives to let them know what you think by calling 202-224-3121. It's the Capitol Switchboard. It'll get you right through to them.

0: 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Or that after the show we send out Sue's Stack, a list of every topic I've discussed along with clickable hot links to every source of information I've shared with you on the air? 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Check it out. Welcome back. 34 minutes past the hour. So what's on your mind today? Doug in Washington, Iowa. Hey, Doug, what's up? Excuse me.
1: Yes. Hello, Tom. So I wanted to focus a bit on Ronald Reagan. You've already mentioned him several times in your writing and on air. And I'm pretty sure you know this, but to just to add to President Reagan's stupidity. And by the way, it seems like recent Republican presidents all go to the Middle East to cause trouble, and it ends up backfiring on us. So Reagan sent the USS Missouri back in the day to fire 16-inch shells, I think, against Lebanon. And in return, the folks over there bombed a Marine barracks and killed a couple hundred Marines. So Reagan didn't really take much credit for that, of course. Instead,
0: no, he
1: went
0: pulled everybody out. He cut and run.
1: Pulled everybody out. And then he managed to attack a huge enemy of ours, Grenada.
0: Yeah.
1: And
0: that's right. Just a couple weeks later.
1: Yeah.
0: To rescue the students in the medical school who were just happily going to medical school.
1: It's like, they were in need of our help.
0: And poor Maurice Bishop, who was the president of Grenada, he had to flee to Cuba to avoid getting arrested. It was crazy.
1: Exactly. And something that I didn't have time to look up all the details on was we had a crash in Newfoundland at the Gander International Airport on December 12th of 1985. And that relates to the fact that getting the hostages back right at the time that Reagan was sworn into office and a big joke on Jimmy Carter, of course, in his mind. But at that time, he had promised Iran that he would deliver some Hawk missiles to them. And so what he ended up doing was, with Israel's cooperation, he sent them Hawk missiles that still had the Star of David on them. And when they ended up testing them, they were all defective. They did not work.
0: Oh.
1: And Iran was irritated. And so on this December day, the aircraft involved loaded up almost 250 101st Airborne troops to come back for Christmas to the United States from the Middle East. They loaded up in at an airport in Egypt. And the belief is that Iranian agents managed to put a couple of bombs on board that plane, and they were sophisticated. They were designed to go off when the pressure changed
0: at a certain
1: couple
0: altitude,
1: of different
0: yeah.
1: times.
0: Yeah.
1: Yes. And so they this plane first landed in Germany to refuel, and then it landed in Newfoundland. Mm-hmm. When it took off from Newfoundland, the plane crashed. And so Canada's equivalent of the FAA investigated nine of their investigators. They split 5-4. The five in the majority said it had to do with icing. The minority said no, it probably was an explosion. And Reagan's people definitely tried to lobby the Canadians to keep their mouth shut about what they found.
0: Wow.
1: And
0: this was all the consequence of Reagan's deal to screw Jimmy Carter. We'll sell you weapons.
1: Yes.
0: We'll sell you weapons, criminally sell you weapons if you'll hold on to the hostages.
1: Yep, and Iran was mad at that, and so there's some more deaths that Reagan caused.
0: Amazing.
1: And a much smarter guy than our current president, but still they just can't keep their hands off the Middle East and mess around.
0: Oh, these guys love to and to hell with the Constitution, by the way. You know, the Constitution also says that you can't have a president and vice president on a ticket who are from the same state. This was back in part because everybody was concerned that Virginia was going to end up owning America. And Dick Cheney and George W. Bush were both registered in Texas when they ran for president and vice president. They basically just said, yeah, we don't care what the Constitution says. It's the Republican way, Doug. It's the Republican way. Doug, I got to run, but thank you for the call. It was fascinating. Bob in Otis, Indiana. Hey, Bob, what's up?
2: Well, I hope you're doing as well as possible these days.
0: Yeah. Live and kicking. And so far, so good. Knockwood.
2: Glad to hear it. My dad was a drafty soldier. Spent 4.5 years in the Army in World War II. Mm-hmm. Almost 9 months of that was prior to Pearl Harbor. Mm. So he was Antifa before Antifa was cool, in that sense.
0: There you go. Yeah, he must have been about 4 or 5 years older than my dad.
2: And so I have Antifa blood in my veins, and I am not ashamed of it.
0: Yeah, I'm with you. Anti-fascism.
2: And I think the exactly. And I think the Democrats made a big mistake when they all didn't

0: when they didn't throw it right back in their face.
1: Yeah, the Democrats have never been good at that kind of culture war fighting, you know, we're going to attack you. The Democrats are always saying, you know, hope and change, and we're going to make things better, and here's our plan to get everybody health care, and here's our plan to get everybody education. And the Republicans are standing around going, he likes queer people. Oh, he likes black people. You know, and it works. I mean, it's just because there's so many friggin' bigots in America. It's just incredible. Bob, thank you. Spot on. I agree. Terry in Chicago. Hey, Terry, what's up?
2: Hey, Tom, good to talk to you again. I just want to make one point I think the Democrats really need to look at. I think Donald Trump is done. I think he finished himself now, and they need to let go of him and start pushing this on the Republican Party. The party needs to be welded to everything that's happened in the last year and a half.
1: Yeah.
2: And if I don't think if they do that, they're not going to win the elections in November because they're all trying to rebrand themselves already and distance themselves. And I'm afraid that the Democrats are going to blow it if they don't start tying this to the Republicans and not Trump.
1: Yeah. I've been saying for about 6 months, Terry, that it wouldn't surprise me at all if after the elections, Donald Trump retires, resigns. But it would be viewed as a retirement. You know, like, I've done my work and I've done the important stuff, and now I'm just going to go live at Mar-a-Lago because I'm 80 years old. And, you know, it's just and J.D. Vance, Peter Thiel's front man, he's going to take over America. We'll see. And I'm not sure if that would be a bad thing or a good thing, frankly, because I have some real concerns about J.D. Vance. But yeah, I think you're right. You're right. Terry, thank you. Well said. Phil in Long Branch, Washington. Hey, Phil, what's up?
3: Hey, good morning, Tom. Good to talk to you. You had that gentleman who talked about the ring that's there in front of the White House.
1: Mm-hmm.
3: Made me think very quickly. Remember when Putin had all of his judo fights and he, you know, won the championship?
1: Yeah. Yeah, that was like, you know, 15 years ago. I think he's a little old for it now, but he was very into that, wasn't he?
3: Yeah. Well, Trump's got all of those, you know, electronic cards that show him dressed up as, you know, this big masculine man.
1: Yeah.
3: It would be great to put posters out there, Trump taking on all challengers in his costume.
1: Yeah, somehow I think Trump is not going to climb into that ring with anybody. the guy is like, he's the hamburger, you know, the burglar or whatever, you know, the hamburglar. There you go. Thank you.
3: Yeah. Phil, yeah. He couldn't climb the steps to get into the ring.
1: No, did you see a picture of him at the sporting event, you know, where he was at the Knicks game where he was eating French fries, just shoveling them into his mouth? I mean, this guy's in trouble. Phil, thank you for the call. We'll be right back.
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1: Christina Aguilera is singing at the opening of the Obama Presidential Library. And Trump gets Kid Rock, right? And welcome back. Don, in Applegate, California. Hey, Don, what's up?
5: How you doing?
1: Good.
5: I was watching the news last night, and I saw a reel of Trump. He sounded like he said it was fine for Iran to have missiles.
1: Yeah.
5: As long as they don't have nukes.
1: Yeah.
5: Because nukes could blow up the world. It sounded like what he was saying was he thought it was fine if they all kill each other in the Middle East.
1: Well, that's a possible interpretation. I don't think anybody in the Middle East is happy about this.
5: No, but I mean, he thinks it's okay for them to have missiles as long as they don't have nukes.
1: Yeah.
5: Because I think he doesn't care if they all kill each other, as long as they don't blow up the world.
1: Well, the Emiratis gave him $500 million when they invested in World Liberty Financial, I believe it was, in one of his crypto companies. The Saudis have given $2 or $3 billion now to his son-in-law, Jared, and his daughter. And of course, God only knows what Netanyahu has done for Trump other than, you know, propping him up and supporting him politically and endorsing him and helping him campaign. But I doubt he's crossed his palms with cash, although who knows? I mean, you know, it seems like everybody tries to figure out some way that they can make Donald Trump rich.

0: I know. It's just really crazy. I mean, there's so much going on. I just wanted to point out that one thing, that he thinks it's okay for them to kill each other because he's such a prejudiced guy, you know?
1: Yeah. Yeah. I think I get that, Don, and I don't think that's what's going on, but I wouldn't dispute that. I think what's going on here is that Netanyahu talked Trump into this war. Netanyahu needed it because he's got an election coming up, and if he gets voted out, he's going to go to prison in all probability. The trial against him is moving forward. This was his Hail Mary, was to attack Iran. He finally found an American president stupid enough to go along with him on it. And it's blown up in Trump's face. I mean, Iran controls the Strait of Hormuz now. They didn't even control the Strait of Hormuz before. Now they're talking about, along with Oman, you know, charging service fees, navigation fees for ships going through the strait. And Trump is like, that's okay with me. And, you know, we've got $300 billion in frozen Iranian assets. Or actually, I guess we've got about $25 or $35 billion in frozen Iranian assets. But Iran says, we've done damage to their country by attacking them, us and Israel. And so they want $300 billion. And so Trump says, well, he'll get that money from the Saudis and the Emiratis and give it to the Iranians. I mean, the whole thing is just weird. You know, And you've got Republican commentators who are just pulling their hair out and freaking out about it. So I don't think this is, frankly, I mean, this MOU, you know, a memorandum of understanding, is not a contract. It's an agreement to discuss the possibility of a contract. So I have a feeling that this is not going to go anywhere. I think that this is just a short-term scam that Trump is going to try to keep renewing until the election, and then after the election, God only knows what's going to happen. What do you think, Don?
0: No, I agree. I actually do believe he might try to resign after the election, especially if he loses.
1: Yeah.
0: I mean, yeah. I agree with all that, too. Yeah. Thanks, Tom.
1: Yeah, thanks you. Thank you, later. Don. Good talking with you. It's 48 minutes past the hour, almost 49. We'll be back with you in just a minute.

0: Hey, thanks so much for sharing our program and for reaching out to our stations and sponsors and letting them know that you're listening. It really means a lot to us. Recently, I did an op-ed and a little rant here about what happens when you raise the top income tax rate on morbidly rich people to 90%, and how, you know, that helps reduce income inequality and funds the government and all kinds of good positive things. What about corporate taxes? We really need to go back to the 50% top corporate income tax rate that we had under Dwight Eisenhower, for example. The reason why is not on the assumption that we're going to collect all that money, but what it does is it causes corporations to change their behavior, to do things to try to get tax deductions so they don't have to pay that in taxes. And what are the main things they do? They develop new products. They do research and development. They become more competitive. They open up new stores. They pay their employees better. They offer better benefits. All of these things are 100% tax deductible and thus lower their corporate income taxes and help out America. You can read all about it over at HartmanReport.com. 10 minutes before the hour, picking up your calls here, Christine in Boynton Beach, Florida. Hey, Christine, what's up?
1: Hi there. I am so happy to be talking to you.
0: Well, thank you.
1: I've been listening to you for quite a while. This is my very first time ever calling.
0: Well, thank you,
1: but
0: Christine.
1: I have to say, and you're welcome, I have to say that America needs to wake up. Mm. This is not an American in the White House anymore. There is a racist Nazi in the White House who is trying to bankrupt the United States. Everything he gets his hand on, he's spending money. When he gets done from the White House, what will be left?
0: Yeah,
1: he fired all the people. Go ahead, please.
0: No, I interrupted you. Please finish your thought, Christine.
1: He's taking everything that he can. He's empowering and enriching his family, leaving people who have nothing for nothing. He doesn't care about anybody but himself and his family and his huge ego.
0: Yep, I agree. And in fact, the Russians refer to him as Comrade Krasnov. They view him as an asset, and clearly he is. He's been a Russian asset for apparently since the 80s, according to Craig Unger. So, yeah, I get
1: yes.
0: it. And I think he's actively trying to destroy the United States. And I think he's actively doing it, by the way. I mean, he's ruined our reputation
1: right.
0: around
1: and
0: the world, him and Elon Musk, who's not even an American. I mean, you know, he's a citizen now, but, you know, he was apparently working illegally. He was an illegal immigrant at one time. That's
1: exactly.
0: crazy.
1: But they're so busy trying to destroy our country, and they have people who are working with them that have the same ideology. We need to wake up. It's
0: yeah.
1: just so sad because I love this country with all my heart.
0: Yeah, me too.
1: And to see the damage that is being done on a daily basis, and no one is stopping him.
0: Yeah.
1: Everybody's so afraid, and so he's making examples of people so no one will do anything. And
0: he's trying to terrify us, Christine, but there are, you know, some courts have stood up to him. A lot of people are doing lawsuits, and I guarantee you that if the Democrats get power in November, it'll be January when they're sworn in, but come January, you're going to see a hell of a lot of activity. And it's going to be very, very uncomfortable for Trump. And that's why, you know, I mentioned a little bit ago that I would not be at all surprised if he resigns next year after the elections. If he just says, you know, I'm out of here. They're going to try to impeach me. They're going to try and prosecute me. They're going to go after my people. I'm just going to turn it over to J.D. and I'm going to go back to Mar-a-Lago and, you know, sit around the pool and stare at the 15-year-olds.
1: Yeah, that's what he thinks. He's not going to get away with all this. I believe that there's a day of reckoning.
0: I hope
1: there's a day of reckoning, and he is going to have to pay before he leaves this planet. He's going to have to pay for all the evil that he has surrounded himself with.
0: I share your sentiments.
1: Thank you so much.
0: Thank you, Christine.
1: Thank you so much for taking this call. I
0: sure
1: appreciate
0: enough.
1: You so much.
0: Well, thank you. Great
1: Stay
0: talking
1: well.
0: With you.
1: Bye-bye.
0: And thank you for the call. Andy in Vancouver, Washington. Hey, Andy, what's on your mind today?
2: Oh, hey. I don't know if it fits in line, but I've been listening to you for well over a decade, and especially the first Trump, now the second Trump deal. Everybody calls in. There's a history lesson involved. But we're not really talking about the things we need to do to fix the actual problems. We're doing exactly what Bannon said we would do and talking about every little thing. Mm-hmm. We need to move away from the ideological politics, the identity politics that we do, because we alienate at least 30% of the country. And yeah, we're not going to get the hard right wingers, but we could get a lot of independents if we stopped focusing on every little minority group and what they want.
0: I get the argument, Andy. I get the argument, but my opinion, and I think the cancer at the core of the whole thing is Citizens United, and I've been saying that forever, and I've written three books on it. But if a third of the country is a bunch of bigoted asses who hate black people and brown people and queer people, to hell with them.
2: Mm-hmm.
0: I'm not willing to bend over for them. I'm not willing to bow down to them. I'm not willing to stop talking about the rights of gay and queer and trans people, or the rights of black and brown people, or Asian people, or Native Americans, for that matter, just because it offends them. To hell with them.
2: Talking about it. I didn't say stop talking about it.
0: But what are you talking about?
2: Focus all of your attention on that.
0: Oh, but see, Democrats don't. Kamala Harris and the entire campaign never talked about these issues, but the Trump, the 200 billionaire families who contributed more than half of all the money for the Trump campaign, they ran more than 85% of all the ads they ran were this little clip from back 30 years ago of Kamala Harris talking about trans people. The Republicans talk about this stuff. The Democrats are not out there saying, "Oh yeah, we're with the trans people."
2: Let me submit this to you. We had more than one opportunity to codify women's health rights into legislation, and we did not do that. And then they overturned Roe versus Wade.
0: No, I agree. It was a major failure of the Obama administration.
2: Everybody.
0: I agree.
2: Well, we could have done it when Biden was in, too.
0: Probably, yeah.
2: And it never happened. They don't solve the actual problems. Everybody just complains about them.
0: Well, my guess is during Biden, it probably would have died at the hands of Joe Manchin and Kyrsten Sinema, like our attempt to overturn Citizens United and gerrymandering did. And now we've got another turncoat. You've got John Fetterman, who just voted with the Republicans in the Senate on the war resolution. I mean, he's become all but, a Republican, all but in name. So,
2: we need to start calling a spade and putting those people up to the fire.
0: Yeah, well, Fetterman's not up for re-election for two more years, but I guarantee he's not going to survive the next election, politically anyway. Entirely. I'm only talking about politics. Andy, thank you for the call. We'll be right back.
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4: Years ago, when I announced that I was leaving my job as editor of the Texas Observer to run for political office, I had to admit that going into politics is the only downward career move one can take from journalism. But being both a journalist and a politician does hone one's ability to detect the smell of BS. And we Americans are presently getting a noxious blast of that stench from our warmongering Department of Defense. The vast trillion-dollar Pentagon is the ultimate Big Brother bureaucracy, literally empowered to compel thousands of Americans to die in foolish military misadventures cooked up by political partisans and profiteering corporate contractors. That's why it's so alarming that Trump's Project 2025 autocrats are now rushing to slam an iron door of censorship on reporters trying to inform us commoners about the militaristic schemes and corporate fraud that comes from inside this government fortress. In the name of defending freedom, Trump's palace guards are banning media outlets that displease His Royal Highness. Also, Pretty Boy Pete, Trump's made-for-TV Pentagon honcho, has even decreed that reporters must be tightly monitored by military escorts while doing interviews, reviewing documents, and otherwise exercising the essential constitutional rights of our nation's free press. The good news is that rather than kowtowing to the autocrats, dozens of media organizations have told Pete to stuff it, choosing to do old-school outsider digging into this insider war machine. This is Jim Hightower saying, meanwhile, the Project 2025 authoritarians hail their clampdown on free press rights by touting their, quote, fresh relationship with what they call their new Pentagon press corps. Right, it's their partisan press corps, not ours.
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0: Terms he agreed to. He's letting Iran enrich uranium, he's dropping his demands on their missiles, and he's handing back billions in frozen Iranian assets. A legal scholar named Jack Goldsmith says the sanctions waivers flat out break American law. Trump didn't avert a catastrophe. He manufactured one and is now trying to cash in on it. Most think the American dream is dead for working people now. A new Gallup survey out this week found that fewer than half of Americans now believe everyone in this country can reach the American dream. Most folks think they still can climb personally, but they've lost faith that the system is fair for everybody. And no wonder. Tariffs and war have driven up the price of groceries, gas, and health care. Then came the housing report from Harvard, released the same day, that said, quote, persistent affordability challenges are hurting housing markets. Home sales are at 30-year lows. 11 million of the poorest families are fighting over fewer than 4 million affordable apartments. One in four renters now hands over half their paycheck just to keep a roof overhead. The dream isn't fading on its own. It's being priced out of reach by Republicans. Should rape victims have to prove it to a Republican politician? In Georgia, the Republican running for governor is a billionaire named Rick Jackson. He just spent over $100 million of his own money to beat Trump's handpicked candidate. And on leaked audio, when a voter said, if a woman is raped, she needs to prove it, Jackson agreed. Now his campaign is scrambling, claiming his words were taken out of context. But think about what that means in practice. Georgia already bans abortion at 6 weeks. The only rape exception requires a police report, and two out of three survivors never report. Women have already died under this law. Amber Thurman and Caridi Miller couldn't get the care they needed in time. Forcing a traumatized woman to prove her own assault isn't pro-life. It's cruelty dressed up as policy. Trump is cheering being compared to Hitler. Surprised? This one you have to hear to believe. Somebody sent Donald Trump a letter comparing him to Hitler, to history's most brutal conquerors, Alexander the Great, Genghis Khan, and then Hitler, Mao, and Stalin. The letter said the only difference is that Trump has more power and more global reach than any of them, which makes him the most powerful person to ever walk the planet. So how did the president of the United States respond? He shared it with the whole world and wrote, quote, sounds good to me. Let that sink in. A sitting American president saw himself lined up next to Hitler and Stalin, and his reaction was to be delighted. He posted it just hours after signing his Iran deal. When a leader tells you who he wants to be, believe him the first time. This administration is paying companies $2.5 billion in taxes to not build wind farms. Say what? All right, hold on to something, because this is pure stupidity. America is staring down an energy shortage. We need more power, not less. So what is this administration doing? It's paying companies $2.5 billion of your tax dollars to not build wind farms. You heard that right. They're bribing developers to walk away from electricity that we desperately need. The newest deal hands one company $765 million to kill projects off California, New York, and Maine. And the money gets funneled straight into oil and gas instead. Seven states are suing because those canceled wind farms would have powered over 1 million homes. Why is Trump doing this? Because he's nursed a grudge against windmills ever since one spoiled the view at his Scottish golf course, and he's taking millions from the fossil fuel industry.
5: Congressman Jared Huffman calls it a scam. That's putting it politely. Who fires the people fighting a flesh-eating parasite? And finally, a flesh-eating parasite called the screwworm is spreading through Texas and New Mexico. Its larvae burrow into living animals and then eat them alive. It's the first outbreak in this country since 1966. So you'd think the government would throw everything they had at it. Instead, Politico reports the Trump White House sat on warnings from career experts, stalled the money for a facility designed to fight the pest, and delayed a $100 million research program. Elon Musk's Doge had already axed the monitoring program that cost just $15 million a year. Now, even as the bugs spread, the administration is firing and relocating thousands of the very workers who'd contained it, ordering them to move across the country or lose their jobs. Over the past year, the USDA has already shed roughly 20,000 employees. Congresswoman Pramila Jayapal calls it peak incompetence. Ranchers could go bankrupt, and your beef prices could climb even higher, all because they gutted the agency that keeps us safe. And that's the way it is today, Thursday, June 18th, 2026. I'm Tom Harbin. Change starts with you. You can be calling your Democratic or Republican representatives to let them know what you think by calling 202-224-3121. It's the Capitol Switchboard. It'll get you right through to them.

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1: Hey, welcome to the second hour of our program. On the line with us, our buddy Phil Ittner, the veteran war correspondent, host of the On the Edge podcast based out of Kyiv, Ukraine. Philip Ittner, one L, two T's, Philip Ittner on YouTube, Ittner Philip on social media. And Phil, welcome back to the program. I understand, A, Russia bombed a 1,000-year-old UNESCO World Heritage Site, a monastery. But on the other hand, Zelensky bombed Moscow. Holy cow! So how's everything going with you?
2: Well, I think the two things are actually connected. We'll first go back to Sunday night, a massive attack in Kyiv, in which the 1,000-year-old site that you're referring to, the Pecharsk Lavra, was struck either by debris or a munition that went awry. You have to understand the importance of the Lavra. The Lavra is seen as the birthplace of Eastern Orthodox Christianity. Eastern Orthodox Christianity is not organized in a hierarchical stature. So it's not like hitting the Vatican or hitting Mecca in terms of what they mean within the structure of the religion, but within the spirit of the religion, within the identity of Eastern Orthodoxy, this was a high crime. Absolutely infuriated the people of Ukraine, and we can't get good messages out of Russia, but I'm sure there were some, pardon me, of the faithful who were in Russia who were upset as well. But they obviously can't express their anger because the Kremlin will come down on them like a ton of bricks. But this was a big, big deal. It was a real affront. And so even today at the sidelines of the G7, I think it was today that Zelensky said, it might have been late yesterday, he intimated that today's attacks, overnight attacks by Ukraine onto Moscow, were in retaliation. That's how furious the Ukrainians were. Wow. They launched this massive drone attack, which I'm sure they have been planning and holding, in their holster for quite some time. Some 200 drones were blown up by Russian defense, but obviously many got through because we see these pictures coming from Moscow of this enormous cloud of black smoke from various burning sites within the Russian capital. And that is obviously going to cause an awful lot of disruption within Russia itself, within Moscow itself. The airports being shut down, Red Square is closed to traffic, and this brings the war to Russia, something that Putin said would never happen again, that there would never be violence and chaos on the streets of Russia's major cities. That was the agreement that Putin made, and I was there in the late 90s, early 2000s, when Putin was coming, ascending to power. He was openly saying, I will bring you stability. I will stop the chaos. Right. Well, he's broken that promise because we have Ukrainian drones blowing up in the Russian capital. And how much longer are the Russian people going to put up with that? They gave up their civil liberties. They gave up so much of their rights in order to have... And their wealth, which was ascended to oligarchy by a kleptocracy. They turned a blind eye, the Russian people, to that, because all they wanted was stability. Well, they've lost stability. Putin has broken his pact, and I am starting to wonder if at some point, maybe not the people themselves in some sort of bottom-up a revolution, but perhaps the elite strata might start to see this is not good for them, and they might be the ones who chuck them overboard.
1: Well, or there's another alternative, and that's the one that Trump is blazing right now. Trump stupidly, joined Netanyahu in attacking Iran the same way that Putin stupidly attacked Ukraine. And now Trump is saying, well, we'll just give them everything we want, and we'll give them $300 billion, and we'll let them have their missiles, and they can have some uranium, and, everything. We're just going to basically, give in, but I'm going to go home, and I'm going to declare it a victory. You've got, J.D. Vance out this morning going, this is a wonderful thing, best thing that ever could have happened, all this kind of stuff. And there's going to be a large portion of the American populace that's going to buy that and say, okay, so why doesn't Putin just declare victory and come home? Say, hey, we've got a good chunk of the Donbass. It's like, you know, it's enough. We got the Crimea.
2: Well, do they have the Crimea? I mean, Ukraine has already got aerial overwatch of all the roads leading into Crimea from Russian-held territory in Ukraine. And that's a vital land bridge that connects Crimea, because Crimea is non-self-supporting. It needs water, gasoline, ammunition. All of it comes from external sources. And the bridge over the Kerch Strait is not sufficient to do it. They need that land bridge. And Ukraine is now in a position where they can shut that thing down. Right. And so do they have Crimea? And Crimea is strategically very important. It's one of their only warm water ports where they can have deep sea capital ships pull into port and get rearmed and refit. That will not happen anymore as long as Ukraine contains control of the land bridge and Odessa. Yes, Russia is making incremental advances in a town which, along the, what we have discussed in the past, you and I, Tom, the so-called fortress city line, which is kind of the end of the Donbass, and past then, past that, the land is very much more suitable for maneuver warfare, so they could make advances. But we'll have to wait and see where the Russians can take that little town, of a place called Konstantinovka, and what that will mean for the rest of the fortress city line. He cannot walk away simply because he hasn't achieved his primary objectives. His primary objectives strategically, among others, but the most important ones, take control of Kiev and install a friendly government. Not right. going to happen. Right. Take control of the north shore of the Black Sea so that you can have your deep water port in Crimea. As long as Odessa is still Ukrainian, that's not going to happen. If he takes his toys and goes home, he will be deposed, because all of the 1.3 million and growing, each day, 1,000 Russian soldiers are casualties, 30,000 a month. He can't, you know, what did he do it for? If he takes his toys and goes home, he will be deposed. It's one thing the Russians cannot stand. Look at Tsar Nicholas II. He gets deposed only after his disastrous Russo-Japanese War and his performance in the First World War. The Soviet Union falls in no small measure because of their disastrous war in Afghanistan that they lose. Russians don't like leaders that lose wars. They'll put up with an awful lot, but a disastrous, embarrassing, catastrophic war, no. And Putin knows that. But unfortunately, Putin is the only man in charge. He is the center of gravity in Russia. Take him out of the equation and there's chaos. But how much further can that center of gravity hold when more and more mistakes are happening, and when the most powerful objects in that orbit are starting to disintegrate as well, because Putin has made this disastrous decision?
1: Which raises an interesting question. You know, Zelensky was there throughout the G7 meeting, and and apparently still is. And I'm wondering what kind of buzz you're hearing there in Ukraine about the fate and future of Donald Trump and J.D. Vance, given their failure to do to Iran what Putin is trying to do to Ukraine.
2: Well, there's two things about that. And we do know that Zelensky and Trump spoke on the sidelines of the G7. Zelensky is pushing hard to get more air defense, anti-ballistic missile systems like the Patriot, although they're developing their own, I might hasten to add. Right. So that's an ask that Ukraine is coming to Trump with. Now, what Ukrainians are hoping for, and what lots of people who are closely watching this are hopeful of, is that Trump is such is such a weak-willed individual that he'll go with whoever the winner is. So if Ukraine can be shown to be the winner, Trump might, at the 11th hour, jump over, take some of the credit for it, and say, "See, I'm on the winning side. I always pick a winner, and I'm." You know, he might make that. That's the hope. That's the hope.
1: But that assumes that Putin.
2: I personally am skeptical.
1: Yeah, that assumes that Putin doesn't have something on Trump, whether it's the fact that
2: Putin's got something on Trump.
1: Trump would have been bankrupt a dozen times if it wasn't for the ability to launder Russian money.
2: Deutsche Bank, known as the Russia's laundromat, gave Trump enormous loans at ridiculous rates. And I have said it repeatedly, and I stand by it, no matter if people think I'm putting on a tinfoil hat. Trump is compromised by Putin. He had Russia has something on Trump. And so will he ever turn on Ukraine and Zelensky at the risk of running afoul of, you know, the intelligence community in Moscow, the GRU or the FSB? I don't think so. I think he's stuck. So I would be surprised if he does that. But I must admit that that is the chatter within Ukraine and within the pro-Ukrainian world effort, that hopefully, if Ukraine can show real true success, and the obvious becomes obvious to everybody that Ukraine is going to survive this war and most likely come out of it stronger than Russia does, then Trump, being the fragile ego that he is, will want to be on the winning side and might just do it so that he can, you know, wave his hands and claim some sort of participatory victory in it for his ego, if nothing else. I don't hold that belief. I do. I'm with you, Tom. I think he's compromised. And if he did go against Putin, then suddenly the New York Times would be getting a dossier in the mail from an unsubstantiated location showing all sorts of things.
3: Right.
2: So no, I don't think it will happen. But that's the hope.
1: Whether it's films from Epstein or whether it's, you know,
2: that's right,
1: financial documents of oligarchs laundering money through Trump properties.
2: Ukraine is winning.
1: Yeah, there you go.
2: With or without Trump, there Ukraine is on the win.
1: The great Phil Itner, live from Kyiv, Ukraine. Phil, thank you again.
2: Thank you, Tom.
1: Always great talking with you. Itner Philip on social media. Philip Itner over on YouTube. And check out his podcast, On the Edge. I'll be back with more of the news of the day and your calls in just a minute.
0: This is the Tom Hartman Program.
1: 18 minutes past the hour. We'll be right back.

0: Welcome back. 18 minutes past the hour. John in Portland. Hey, John, what's on your mind today?
1: Oh, great. Thanks for taking my call. I'm one of the guys that kind of calls you regularly about getting Democrats to show what their plan is by having a shadow cabinet. I don't know. We've talked about that.
0: Yeah, many times.
1: Because I'm terrified of them getting into power, holding all three branches, and just losing it and not having, and then we lost forever. But anyway, that's not my point today. So you mentioned Citizens United, and I just want to let people know they should look into the Montana plan and support local efforts to get Montana plans running. There's one coming in the state of Oregon, and it just passed in Montana and Hawaii. Anyway, my main point is I have an alternative theory to what Trump is going to do after the midterms.
0: Okay. What do you think?
1: What I think is that his main concern is staying out of jail. Well, the Supreme Court has taken care of that for him. But his another main concern of his is keeping out of testifying about the Epstein files. Mm-hmm. So I think what Trump is doing is he's starting to show that he's an incompetent boob and that his mind is going. And as it gets closer to the midterms, he'll start making more and more mistakes. He'll start sleeping through more. And then that will allow the cabinet to invoke the 25th Amendment and declare him mentally incompetent to be president. And that gets Trump out of responsibility for what's going to go down after the midterms. And it gets him out of testifying in front of Congress on the Epstein files.
0: Maybe.
1: And you can't have an incompetent person testify under oath.
0: He would have to be declared incompetent by more than just the cabinet for that to happen. But I get your point, John. The question is whether Trump would allow that. My take is that he will just say, screw you guys. The Republicans are no longer going along with me because the primaries are over and I don't have power over them anymore. And, he's already got four Republicans in the Senate who've turned their backs on him. He's going to have more coming. He's got a handful in the House. He's just going to say publicly, screw you guys. I'm out of here. He hates the Democrats, and now the Republicans are turning on him. He's got no power base anymore, and it's no fun being president. I think he's just going to walk away. But I think
1: he's
0: that having being declared incompetent by the cabinet or by J.D. Vance, I think he would view as a humiliation. I don't think he'll allow that to happen. I think he's going to do it on his own after the election. But I could be wrong. Your scenario makes a lot of sense. I just don't think his ego will allow it. He's so fragile. He's so unwilling to tolerate any kind of criticism or critique or even question his capabilities.
1: Absolutely. I agree with that. I just think that same ego is not going to allow him to go up and be humiliated and questioned by people he thinks are below him about the Epstein files and testifying against what are potentially some of his cronies and his biggest supporters.
0: Yeah.
1: He knows where bodies are buried, and he could get a lot of them in trouble. And they don't have – it's like when one of his cabinet or one of the military – does something that's illegal, he has protection for it. They don't.
0: Yeah,
1: and
0: that's true.
1: His cronies in the Epstein files don't.
0: That's true, and that's one of the reasons why I think increasingly you're going to see Republicans turning against him. But it's going to. We live in interesting times, John, as the old Chinese curse goes. Thank you very much for the call.
1: Yeah.
0: 22 minutes past the hour. I'll be right back.

0: Tired of spin and billionaire-backed news? The Commonwealth Report delivers truth with backbone. 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Democracy belongs to you. So back in 1933, when Franklin Roosevelt became president, we were in the depths of the Great Depression. He raised the top income tax rate on billionaires from 25% to 90%. The ultra-rich were screaming, and here's what he had to say.
1: A number of my friends who belong in the very high upper bracket have suggested to me on several occasions of late that if I am re-elected president, they will have to move to some other nation because of high taxes here. Now, I will miss them very much.
0: He just took it right to them, right? Now, what came out of that was the world's largest and fastest growing and first major middle class. We can do this again. We just have to raise taxes on rich people. It's pretty straightforward. There's a whole article about it over at HartmanReport.com. Check it out. Welcome back. 24 minutes past the hour. Acute alert. This is just kind of the private stuff that's going on in our lives, but I thought it was just fascinating. For the last month or so, our house has a garage, and over the garage, there's a little kind of flat, open area that Louise has turned half of it into a catio. She put some chicken wire up, and the cats are on one side outdoors. They go through a window in the bathroom. And the other half of it, she's put some raised bed gardens out there, and she planted a bunch of plants, including a whole pile of lettuce. And she's been going out there every day and cutting lettuce, and we've been having salads like there's no tomorrow. Yeah. And every time she would go out there, there was this little bird who would just yell like hell at her, and we were trying to figure out what's going on. So some of the lettuce just went to seed. I mean, it just went nuts. And so Louise went out day before yesterday to cut it off, to shave off the top. And when she did, she found inside this perfect little nest that Mama Bird had built with two little babies in it, who are still pink, going cheep, cheep, cheep. And so she quickly kind of covered it all back up again. And our assumption is the crows in our area are just horrible. Our next-door neighbor, the crows killed the two hummingbird babies that were in her lawn, and the three duck that had laid eggs and had hatched babies. The crows killed them all, left little corpse pieces all over the place. And so we're assuming that Mama Bird, because of our cats in the catio, felt that this was a safe place. She knew that the cats couldn't get out, but the crows won't come near there because the cats yell at them. So anyhow, we were really worried that Mom would abandon the baby birds. And I'm not sure what kind of bird it is. I think it might be a wren, but maybe it's a swallow or something. I just don't know. She appears to be taking care of them. She's back there, and she's yelling at Louise again, which is just great. And, the baby birds seem to be doing well. And so our next project is going to be building a little burn house out there to give Mama a place to stay, free of crows. But the other thing that is just so meaningful about this experience of ours is just how tenacious life is, how Mama Bird, defending, and the nest is a work of art. I mean, every piece of it is perfect. It's so elegantly done, this little nest. And it's just, and nobody taught her how to do that. I mean, and how does knowledge like that come down through genes? I mean, it really makes you think that maybe this idea that the entire universe is conscious and that what our brains do is actually operate like little radio receivers and tune into the consciousness rather than carrying their own specific instruction set, that makes even more and more sense. Something I've been writing about a lot over at wisdomschool.com. So anyway, just wanted to share the story. We'll be right back. It's 27 minutes past the hour.
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0: It's your media support group for We the People. We'll be right back.

Trump wrecks the economy with war, then demands credit for the cleanup. He cheers a Hitler comparison, burns billions to bury wind power, and lets a parasite spread. Good morning. This is the Commonwealth Report, news for the public, not the powerful. You can follow us at commonwealthreport.news. Did Trump just save us from a depression he created? Donald Trump signed a 14-point agreement with Iran this week and called it a major win for America. Then he told us what we'd been spared. He said the alternative was, quote, a worldwide depression. Here's what he left out. Trump is the one who started this war back in February. His bombs and his blockade are what devastated the world's economy and shut down the Strait of Hormuz in the first place. This war has cost thousands of lives and gutted the global economy for months. And now he wants a medal for ending the very fire he set? And look hard at the terms he agreed to. He's letting Iran enrich uranium. He's dropping his demands on their missiles. And he's handing back billions in frozen Iranian assets. A legal scholar named Jack Goldsmith says the sanctions waivers flat out break American law. Trump didn't avert a catastrophe. He manufactured one and is now trying to cash in on it. Most think the American dream is dead for working people now. A new Gallup survey out this week found that fewer than half of Americans now believe everyone in this country can reach the American dream. Most folks think they still can climb personally, but they've lost faith that the system is fair for everybody. And no wonder. Tariffs and war have driven up the price of groceries, gas, and health care. Then came the housing report from Harvard, released the same day, that said, quote, persistent affordability challenges are hurting housing markets. Home sales are at 30-year lows. 11 million of the poorest families are fighting over fewer than 4 million affordable apartments. One in four renters now hands over half their paycheck just to keep a roof overhead. The dream isn't fading on its own. It's being priced out of reach by Republicans. Should rape victims have to prove it to a Republican politician? In Georgia, the Republican running for governor is a billionaire named Rick Jackson. He just spent over $100 million of his own money to beat Trump's handpicked candidate. And on leaked audio, when a voter said, if a woman is raped, she needs to prove it, Jackson agreed. Now his campaign is scrambling, claiming his words were taken out of context. But think about what that means in practice. Georgia already bans abortion at 6 weeks. The only rape exception requires a police report, and two out of three survivors never report. Women have already died under this law. Amber Thurman and Caridi Miller couldn't get the care they needed in time. Forcing a traumatized woman to prove her own assault isn't pro-life. It's cruelty dressed up as policy. Trump is cheering being compared to Hitler. Surprised? This one you have to hear to believe. Somebody sent Donald Trump a letter comparing him to Hitler, to history's most brutal conquerors, Alexander the Great, Genghis Khan, and then Hitler, Mao, and Stalin. The letter said the only difference is that Trump has more power and more global reach than any of them, which makes him the most powerful person to ever walk the planet. So how did the president of the United States respond? He shared it with the whole world and wrote, quote, sounds good to me. Let that sink in. A sitting American president saw himself lined up next to Hitler and Stalin, and his reaction was to be delighted. He posted it just hours after signing his Iran deal. When a leader tells you who he wants to be, believe him the first time. This administration is paying companies $2.5 billion in taxes to not build wind farms. Say what? All right, hold on to something, because this is pure stupidity. America is staring down an energy shortage. We need more power, not less. So what is this administration doing? It's paying companies $2.5 billion of your tax dollars to not build wind farms. You heard that right. They're bribing developers to walk away from electricity that we desperately need. The newest deal hands one company $765 million to kill projects off California, New York, and Maine. And the money gets funneled straight into oil and gas instead. Seven states are suing because those canceled wind farms would have powered over a million homes. Why is Trump doing this? Because he's nursed a grudge against windmills ever since one spoiled the view at his Scottish golf course, and he's taking millions from the fossil fuel industry. Congressman Jared Huffman calls it a scam. That's putting it politely. Who fires the people fighting a flesh-eating parasite? And finally, a flesh-eating parasite called the screwworm is spreading through Texas and New Mexico. Its larvae burrow into living animals and then eat them alive. It's the first outbreak in this country since 1966. So you'd think the government would throw everything they had at it. Instead, Politico reports the Trump White House sat on warnings from career experts, stalled the money for a facility designed to fight the pest, and delayed a $100 million research program.
Elon Musk's Doge had already axed the monitoring program that cost just $15 million a year. Now, even as the bugs spread, the administration is firing and relocating thousands of the very workers who'd contained it, ordering them to move across the country or lose their jobs. Over the past year, the USDA has already shed roughly 20,000 employees. Congresswoman Pramila Jayapal calls it peak incompetence. Ranchers could go bankrupt, and your beef prices could climb even higher, all because they gutted the agency that keeps us safe. And that's the way it is today, Thursday, June 18th, 2026. I'm Tom Harbin. Change starts with you. You can be calling your Democratic or Republican representatives to let them know what you think by calling 202-224-3121. It's the Capitol Switchboard. It'll get you right through to them.

0: 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So Republicans are constantly trying to figure out ways to prevent people from voting. Why? Because they have nothing to offer people other than, you know, bigotry and misogyny and hate and stuff like that. Oh, and tax cuts for billionaires. So in 2020, the early polling down in Texas was showing that Donald Trump was going to lose to Joe Biden. Now, keep in mind, this was also during the pandemic. And so Attorney General Ken Paxton, Republican, now impeached, came up with a bright idea to scare people away from voting in Harris County, exclusively in Houston. 4.7 million people, 2.5 million registered voters. And so he forbade the county from mailing out applications for mail-in ballots and then went on Steve Bannon's show to brag about how they wanted to send out 2.5 million ballots and we were able to stop every one of them, thus giving the election to Trump in Texas. It's amazing. There's a whole piece about it over at HartmanReport.com. Check it out. Welcome back. 35 minutes past the hour. Louise mentioned during the break to me that even more amazing about these little birds and their survival is that she was out there watering every day. I mean, just, you know, pouring gallons of water on top of them, not realizing there were little birds in it. It's one of these little tower things that have, you know, circles of dirt and plants growing in there. It's completely gone to crazy now because she's stopped. And she was out there, you know, clipping lettuce off it every day, not realizing that there were little birds in there. So, an amazing story. Brian in Albuquerque, New Mexico. Hey, Brian, what's on your mind today?
1: I like to think about the future, and, you know, as we go into the post-Trump era, I mean, many people believe the pendulum is going to swing more towards the Democrats and the socialist positions.
0: And it already is.
1: I think a big blind spot in America's body politic is nobody points out all the socialism that's been in our country's history from the beginning, You know, I mean, my ancestors are all Midwestern farmers. A lot of their land was land grant. It was they were given 160 acres of farmland away to people to settle.
0: Yep.
1: You know, is the government giving free land away anymore? I don't think so. When they built the transcontinental railroads, the deal was the government gave the railroad land 20 miles each way from the track. The railroad owned all that land, and there's so many sectors of our economy is mixed in with socialism.
0: Oh, and Lincoln created the land-grant colleges. He created 57 free colleges across the country with land grants. That was the Morrill Act.
1: It's an agribusiness. I mean, think of all the levees and the locks and the dams on our rivers.
0: And the TVA and the Hoover Dam, yeah, for sure.
1: There's tons of it, but we never talk about it. And I think it would help if we have a daily socialist report. For example, I cut a blurb on my internet feed. Some resort community on the coast of South Carolina, they were spending, I don't know how many, $10 million to dredge up sand and pump it back onto the beach where all the hotels in the resort area is at. And anybody that knows anything about geology knows that beaches, like rivers, are always moving. They come and they go.
0: Yep.
1: And to constantly be spending money to pump sand back up on the beach so this resort community has a market, you know, that's socialism. But see, nobody points it out.
0: There's a larger issue here, Brian, and that is that most Americans don't even know what socialism is. And if you use the classic definition, Karl Marx's classic definition, you know, which you could also call communism, we have never been a socialist country. And people all talk about, you know, the socialists in Sweden or the socialists in Norway. Those are capitalist countries, and they are democracies. They have a strong social safety net. But that's not socialism. Socialism is from each according to his needs, from each according to his abilities. The government owns all the housing. The government owns all the businesses. The government owns all the infrastructure. The government owns all the banks. The government, I mean, the government literally owns everything and basically tells you how to live your life. That's Karl Marx's socialism. And the Soviet Union and frankly, you know, Maoist China and early Vietnam, et cetera, have all proven that it doesn't work. And so these Republicans, they go off about how, oh, these socialists and these Democrats, and you've got the Democratic Socialists and all this kind of stuff, and everybody's mixing all this language up. We are a capitalist country. Right now we're an oligarchy, but we would like to become a democracy again, get the money out of politics, and we can do that. And, you know, we're a capitalist democracy with a weak social safety net. And the majority of the population, over 70% of the population, in survey after survey after survey, says we would like to have a stronger social safety net. And the only reason we don't get it is because the oligarchs who fund our elections don't want us to get it because it would cut into their tax breaks.
1: And I agree with all of that. And one other dynamic I'd like to throw on the table is climate change, okay? Mm. Here in the West, all of our reservoirs are at like 30% of where they should be.
0: Yeah.
1: And some of the hardest hit areas are Republican areas.
0: Yep.
1: Like Utah and Nevada and Arizona are really going to get hit hard.
0: Yeah, already are.
1: I'm in New Mexico. I'm on a different river, and we're in a little better shape, but we're praying for a heavy monsoon season. Mm-hmm. But anyway, with climate change, there's going to be a lot of people wanting government help and government assistance, and they're going to be living in Utah and Arizona.
0: Well, there already are.
1: Point that out.
0: And Trump is killing off FEMA. You know, he's gutted
1: right.
0: FEMA and redirected billions and hundreds of billions of dollars
1: right.
0: in FEMA resources over to ICE. I mean, it's just crazy. It's like their campaign to get brown people out of the country has superseded everything.
1: I would frame it this way. It's like we've developed this climate change radar with satellites and buoys and whatnot to where we can monitor what's going on to the
0: He's dismantling that
1: in
0: now,
1: the
0: too.
1: And he's turning it off. Just
0: yeah.
1: say he's turning off the climate change radar because he doesn't like what it's telling us.
0: That's exactly right. That's
1: you know?
0: Exactly right.
1: So, but we got to tell the tale of socialism because it's always been in America. There always has been.
0: Yeah.
1: You know, it's just who gets the gravy. That's
0: yeah.
1: the story.
0: That really is.
1: We don't like telling that story.
0: Well, and that's the problem with oligarchy is that the oligarchs end up with all the gravy. And this is the $70 trillion transfer of wealth that the Rand Corporation has documented from the beginning of the Reagan administration

0: I never say just Trump. I always say Trump and the Republicans, but I think me and you are on the same wavelength in that I don't, you know, I would rather vote for a Democrat than a Republican, but I would rather vote for a progressive because I think the Democrats, and you've mentioned it with money and politics, that they're all bought and paid for, too, or at least 92% of them.
1: Oh, it's more like 50%.
0: And,
1: no, I mean, seriously, you've got 100 members of the Congressional Progressive Caucus who won't take corporate money.
0: Yeah, but what you know, I think you had a caller earlier who said, my way of stating this is Democrats got to put their foot in the ground and say this is what we stand for.
1: Agreed.
0: And stop saying Trump this, Trump that, Trump this.
1: Well, I think you can do both. You can walk and chew gum at the same time.
0: Yeah. My only question to you is, do you believe, and I've listened to you on and off because I'm always on the move during the day, do you believe that Gaza is a genocide committed by Israel?
1: I do.
0: Okay.
1: I agree with the United Nations. It fits all the classic definitions, the dictionary definition and the legal definitions of genocide. And it's why the International Criminal Court has indicted Benjamin Netanyahu as a war criminal.
0: Yeah.
1: And I don't see how anyone can deny that, frankly.
0: Mainstream media now, though, which I watch very little but pops up on my YouTube page, they're trying to spread this. They're the ones that are saying, well, this anti-Semitism, this hatred towards Jews.
1: Yeah.
0: I mean,
1: you've got some well-placed people. I mean, you know, Wolf Blitzer used to work for AIPAC. Brett Stevens, the New York Times columnist, I believe he used to work for AIPAC. If they didn't work for AIPAC, they were working for Israel in one way or another. It's not like people willing to defend Israel aren't like all over the place, but you know, increasingly, and I haven't read Brett Stevens in years because I just don't take him seriously. But I do watch Wolf Blitzer from time to time, and increasingly he's backing away from Netanyahu. I mean, you know, it is possible to support and love Israel and the idea of Israel, and absolutely hate and despise and oppose in every way possible Netanyahu. Just like it's possible to love America and despise Trump. So, I think we all need to make those distinctions. Ray, thank you for the call. Spot on. It's 45 minutes past the hour. We'll be back with more of your calls in just a minute. Stick around.
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1: It's the place where we dare to ask, is Walmart a person? And we dare to say, no, the Republicans on the Supreme Court lied to us about that one, too.

0: And welcome back, Joe in Van Nuys, California. Hey, Joe, what's on your mind today?
1: Hi, Tom.
0: Hey, Joe.
1: Off a speakerphone.
0: Quite right.
1: Listen, for one, how is your blood pressure?
0: I haven't checked it today, but I assume it's okay. Why?
1: I've just noticed that for the times that I had high blood pressure, that the medication is prescription numbers go up when the Republicans are in charge. So,
0: oh,
1: you know, try to keep the voice down, because that when you raise your voice, that brings your blood pressure up. And they love, trollers will love to get your blood pressure up. That's just their thing.
0: I think those kind of variations are fairly small. I mean, you're talking 5-10 point variations as a result of those kind of things. I have noticed if I vape some pot in the evening, it seems to drop my blood pressure by about 15 points, which is an indication that some of it is psychological.
1: I take 1/17th of the amount of blood pressure medication because I vape.
0: Mm-hmm. Yeah. Yeah. There you go.
1: I've not
0: I asked ChatGPT about this and it said, oh, no, marijuana can raise your blood pressure. And it's like, what? I've never had that experience.
1: ChatGPT will raise your blood pressure.
0: Probably.
1: Liars raise your blood pressure.

0: pressure. When you hear a lie, the blood pressure goes up. I have a comment, a thank you for one caller, and a comment to two callers I called yesterday. And it's about four words, complacency, compliancy, Trump and Trumpery. And a comment, this is the anniversary of the guy who called in their show to tell you that Trump, the name Trump, was a slang word for fart or flatulence or whatever you want to call it. And that brought so much joy to my Commodian heart. And then 2 months later, he called in with Trumpery. And we were all laughing about what it meant.
1: Yeah, it's in the dictionary.
0: And I looked, I looked it up on the internet. Now, I'm a really slow reader and a really blind person, so I put my nose up against my 78-inch TV and circle around a hexagon table and bang my shins to read it. So you are the literal, like, rock star, okay? If you could just look it up for a blind guy and just read it so it can get the comprehension, because I comprehended it as a 600-year process that we are all in because of European white men. And that's what I got out of it. It's a 600-year word, or 600-year-old word that started in France with T-R-O-M-P, and then moved over to Europe from Trump, Trumpert, and Trumpery, which I've got most of all of that on my signs. It's kind of funny. If you could look it up, you would, and read it out, you would do a PSA and information. I
1: spell
0: just
1: the word.
0: Everybody knew. Trumpery, it's T-R-U-M-P-E-R-Y.
1: Oh, yeah, I have looked that up. It means buffoonery, basically.
0: Yes, yes, but if you look it up, like, how did the word Trumpery originate, you get the origin story, and
1: that
0: is entertaining, Tom.
1: Okay, well, you got 10 seconds here, Joe. What is the origin story?
0: Oh, I just told you the origin story. It started in France, went to Europe, and then emigrated here, and we killed all the Indians with it.
1: Yeah, there wasn't a particular
0: And then we killed
1: person.
0: All the... Yeah. Just look it up and then read it out to me.
1: Will do. Okay. Joe, thanks. Thanks a lot for the call. 49 and a half minutes past the hour. I'll be back with you in 60 seconds.

0: Hey, thanks so much for sharing our program and for reaching out to our stations and sponsors and letting them know that you're listening. It really means a lot to us. You know, we've all gotten so used to living in a country where people are trying to crowdfund, like, cancer research for children. St. Jude's is a wonderful charity, but we're the only developed country in the world that needs, you know, where you have to go to people and beg for money in order to treat children with cancer. Or Shriners, I mean, another great charity, but shouldn't we all be funding children who are born with birth defects and problems like that? We're probably the only country in the world where you can sell your life insurance policy because Social Security doesn't cover your retirement. I mean, it's probably not happening anywhere else in the world. Or reverse mortgage your home because you can't afford it. I mean, this is crazy that we are living in a country where no kid hungry, a charity. You can read all about it. There's a whole op-ed I wrote about this over at HartmanReport.com. It's titled America's Sickest Reality Show, Crowdfunding Cancer Care While Billionaires Hoard Billions. Check it out. Nine minutes before the hour, welcome back. Dirk in Grand Rapids, Michigan. Hey, Dirk, how's the city of my birth doing today? And how are you?
1: Oh, you're from Grand Rapids. I didn't realize that.
0: Yeah, I was born in Grand Rapids.
1: I used to know that, but I forgot. Sorry.
0: Yep.
1: Yep, I mean, it's Republican as ever, but, you know, getting better. So
0: good.
1: I live to hope.
0: Yeah, there you go.
1: So in any case, I saw a CNN video clip on Tuesday morning that it was John Berman and Harry Enten analyzing the polling data, stating that Democrats are only 5% ahead nationally in polls heading into the midterms.
0: Yep.
1: Are you aware of that? Or?
0: I am. Yeah.
1: Oh, you can. Okay. I was just wondering.
0: 5% can still be a landslide, but the point that I keep making is that the billionaires have not yet weighed in. If you look at Georgia, for example, you had the guy who was endorsed by both Trump and the governor, who got beat by a guy who spent $100 million of his own money, a healthcare billionaire. Which should be a flag to begin. The healthcare and billionaire should not be words that go in the same sentence. But, that's the power of money. And the big money has, and Elon Musk buying the election in Pennsylvania for Donald Trump. The big money has not yet weighed in, and it's going to weigh in on the Republican side. And I think this fall is going to be a hell of a lot more hard fought than most Democrats believe.
1: Right. Yeah. I wasn't aware of that, but I just think the Democrats should lean into their messaging about bringing accountability to the Trump administration. I feel like that's the most important thing.
0: I agree.
1: I mean,
0: people are pissed. They want a scalp.
1: Yeah. And that's the biggest mistake that the Biden administration made. I mean, I realize Merrick Garland is independent and Joe Biden can't talk to him about who he prosecutes and whatnot. But I just think that was the biggest mistake you could have ever made, to wait 2 years to prosecute somebody.
0: I agree. Now, there are people who will tell you that during that 2 years, he was just laying the ground and getting ready and doing the research.
1: Yeah.
0: I don't buy it, but I've gotten that pushback from people who are, a little tighter in Democratic circles than I am. But I'm with you, Dirk. I think people are pissed and they want some scalps here. And I sure hope that the Democrats go along with that. Dirk, I got to run. But thanks for the call. Gary in Lexington, Kentucky. Hey, Gary, what's on your mind today?
2: Hey, Tom. Couple segments ago, that was one of the best exchanges I've heard for a long time.
0: About what topic?
2: It was about everything, but it was on the beginning of it. That being said, they were all good. I care for my hummingbirds and my cardinals, but the hummingbirds are under stress because of the global warming.
0: Oh, interesting.
2: One last thing I wanted to say was if you get a chance, I know you're probably not doing it now, but I'm looking at the Obama Library commemoration.
0: Yeah, I've got it on a monitor here in the studio. It's on MS Now.
2: You've got to go back and listen to it. Some of the best class act.
0: Oh, you two and Bono are playing right now.
2: But, oh, yeah.
0: On the Edge.
2: So I'm going to get back in there and catch it. But I was going to say with the deal about the global warming. We're out of power here in Lexington right now at our house.
0: Really?
2: And I saw one of the worst thunderstorms that I've seen. I was in it on the interstate, and I had to pull over. I've never seen weather like this.
0: Oh, and they're talking about it. Now you've got hail that's like 6 inches across coming out of the sky. I mean, stuff that we've never seen before or seen so rarely that it hits the Guinness Book of World Records. It's now becoming routine.
2: Yeah. I believe that this all started, the indication was back in 74 during the Xenia, Ohio tornado outbreak in 74. That all was coming about at that period.
0: That was the beginning of the global warming actually affecting weather, was in the 70s and 80s. That was when it started being real measurable.
2: I agree. Hey, Tom, thanks a lot. I'll let you go.
0: Yeah, okay. Good talking to you, Gary. I think that, you know, Gary's point is worth amplifying. We started burning fossil fuels in a big way, really in the mid-19th century, the mid-1800s, you know, just prior to and just after the Civil War, really, Europe and the United States. And it was mostly coal, you know, for firing steam engines and for heating houses. And that signal, the carbon dioxide that it was producing, didn't really show up as altered weather until the middle of the 20th century, until the 1950s, 60s, 70s, 80s. And Louise and I drove over to the seacoast weekend before last for the ham radio convention. And all the way there and all the way back, we got one bug on the windshield. And 50 years ago, which I know some of us can remember, I remember quite well, if you had driven for 3 hours, you would have had a windshield covered with bugs. I mean, it was a whole, one of the reasons you pull into a gas station was to have the attendant come out and clean the bugs off your windshield. They're gone. And, you know, this is global warming. This is climate change. It's killing our biosphere. We'll be right back.
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4: George Orwell spoke bluntly about the nefarious nature of advertising, calling it, quote, the rattling of a stick inside a swill bucket. Even Orwell, though, would have been astonished by the cacophony of swill bucket advertising currently being blasted at us by Amazon, Google, Meta, and other profiteering tech giants. What are they trying to sell? Pure hogwash. Having spent billions to develop artificial intelligence so humanoid robots can displace workers, the tech geniuses are now rushing to build thousands of vast computer data centers necessary to power their brave new AI world. Each center will suck up local water supplies, drastically raise people's utility bills, create monstrous industrial blight and pollution, and enthrone such autocratic thugs as Bezos, Musk, and Zuckerberg as absentee political bosses with domineering power over each locality. But the billionaires forgot something. You and me, we the people, are in open rebellion against this Orwellian future, with officials in multiple states and localities just saying hell no to the profiteers' invasive scams. Thus, the billionaire hucksters are frantically rattling their swill sticks. For example, Mark Zuckerberg, whose Meta Goliath already operates 26 massive data centers and is now spending $600 billion to plop more of them in our communities, has launched a multimillion-dollar offensive to beat back local opponents. It's running BS television ads in state capital cities, financing political candidates to hype the data centers, deploying untold numbers of lobbyists to rig the rules against opponents, and hiring an army of, quote, community affairs agents to spread AI propaganda. This is Jim Hightower saying, they have the fat cats, but a groundswell of us alley cats has them on the run. To get involved, go to mediajustice.org/tools.
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0: And look hard at the terms he agreed to. He's letting Iran enrich uranium, he's dropping his demands on their missiles, and he's handing back billions in frozen Iranian assets. A legal scholar named Jack Goldsmith says the sanctions waivers flat out break American law. Trump didn't avert a catastrophe. He manufactured one and is now trying to cash in on it. Most think the American dream is dead for working people now. A new Gallup survey out this week found that fewer than half of Americans now believe everyone in this country can reach the American dream. Most folks think they still can climb personally, but they've lost faith that the system is fair for everybody. And no wonder. Tariffs and war have driven up the price of groceries, gas, and health care. Then came the housing report from Harvard, released the same day, that said, quote, persistent affordability challenges are hurting housing markets. Home sales are at 30-year lows. 11 million of the poorest families are fighting over fewer than 4 million affordable apartments. One in four renters now hands over half their paycheck just to keep a roof overhead. The dream isn't fading on its own. It's being priced out of reach by Republicans. Should rape victims have to prove it to a Republican politician? In Georgia, the Republican running for governor is a billionaire named Rick Jackson. He just spent over $100 million of his own money to beat Trump's handpicked candidate. And on leaked audio, when a voter said, if a woman is raped, she needs to prove it, Jackson agreed. Now his campaign is scrambling, claiming his words were taken out of context. But think about what that means in practice. Georgia already bans abortion at 6 weeks. The only rape exception requires a police report, and two out of three survivors never report. Women have already died under this law. Amber Thurman and Caridi Miller couldn't get the care they needed in time. Forcing a traumatized woman to prove her own assault isn't pro-life. It's cruelty dressed up as policy. Trump is cheering being compared to Hitler. Surprised? This one you have to hear to believe. Somebody sent Donald Trump a letter comparing him to Hitler, to history's most brutal conquerors, Alexander the Great, Genghis Khan, and then Hitler, Mao, and Stalin. The letter said the only difference is that Trump has more power and more global reach than any of them, which makes him the most powerful person to ever walk the planet. So how did the president of the United States respond? He shared it with the whole world and wrote, quote, sounds good to me. Let that sink in. A sitting American president saw himself lined up next to Hitler and Stalin, and his reaction was to be delighted. He posted it just hours after signing his Iran deal. When a leader tells you who he wants to be, believe him the first time. This administration is paying companies $2.5 billion in taxes to not build wind farms. Say what? All right, hold on to something, because this is pure stupidity. America is staring down an energy shortage. We need more power, not less. So what is this administration doing? It's paying companies $2.5 billion of your tax dollars to not build wind farms. You heard that right. They're bribing developers to walk away from electricity that we desperately need. The newest deal hands one company $765 million to kill projects off California, New York, and Maine. And the money gets funneled straight into oil and gas instead. Seven states are suing because those canceled wind farms would have powered over a million homes. Why is Trump doing this? Because he's nursed a grudge against windmills ever since one spoiled the view at his Scottish golf course, and he's taking millions from the fossil fuel industry. Congressman Jared Huffman calls it a scam. That's putting it politely. Who fires the people fighting a flesh-eating parasite? And finally, a flesh-eating parasite called the screwworm is spreading through Texas and New Mexico. Its larvae burrow into living animals and then eat them alive. It's the first outbreak in this country since 1966. So you'd think the government would throw everything they had at it. Instead, Politico reports the Trump White House sat on warnings from career experts, stalled the money for a facility designed to fight the pest, and delayed a $100 million research program. Elon Musk's Doge had already axed the monitoring program that cost just $15 million a year. Now, even as the bugs spread, the administration is firing and relocating thousands of the very workers who'd contained it, ordering them to move across the country or lose their jobs. Over the past year, the USDA has already shed roughly 20,000 employees. Congresswoman Pramila Jayapal calls it peak incompetence. Ranchers could go bankrupt, and your beef prices could climb even higher, all because they gutted the agency that keeps us safe. And that's the way it is today, Thursday, June 18th, 2026. I'm Tom Harbin. Change starts with you. You can be calling your Democratic or Republican representatives to let them know what you think by calling 202-224-3121. It's the Capitol switchboard. It'll get you right through to them.

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1: Hey, welcome to the third hour of our program. On the line with us, our buddy Sabrina Hake, the federal trial attorney, 20-plus years, specializing in First and 14th Amendment cases, contributor to numerous law journals and publications, including the Chicago Tribune, but perhaps most importantly is the author of The Hake Take, H-A-A-K-E. Sabrina Hake, spelled that way, .substack.com is the website. It is free. It'll come to your email box whenever she writes one. And some of them are many of them are just truly astonishing, like Fox News's dangerous role in Iran. Tell us about this, Sabrina.
2: Sure. Nice to be here. So, you know, I've been on this issue for a while that Fox News has been engaging in consumer fraud by telling falsehoods that they know to be false and then profiting from them. So I've been on Fox News's case for a bit. I am a First Amendment lawyer, and I think that within the confines of First Amendment law, we can go back to regulating so that we have more truth and accuracy, not just in the news, not just for Fox News, but for all broadcasters. But in this case, when I saw the MOU come out and actually read it, and it occurred to me what an amazing surrender we have participated in. I mean, the United States lost the war with Iran. Trump all but admitted it when he said he had to get it. He had to drop it, had to do something because we were heading for a Great Depression. He wasn't wrong about that. He finally told the truth. But then I went back and I looked through what prompted him into starting this bombing campaign other than Netanyahu and Israel. But Israel, of course, has been trying to get an American president to bomb and to attack Iran for generations. Yeah. Trump isn't the first president that Netanyahu has tried this with. They've tried with many, and no president before Trump was dumb enough to do it. And everybody made the case to Trump that if you do this, Iran is going to close down the Strait of Hormuz, through which 20% of the world's oil supply travels. He disregarded that information. He didn't take any advice. He bombed anyway and came out strutting with, you know, nothing but total surrender will suffice. We'll pummel them back into the Stone Ages if I don't get what I want. Well, we basically surrendered on Monday, gave them everything that they wanted, and got almost nothing. We certainly got no nuclear guarantees. We got no drawdown of the enriched uranium. We didn't even get a guarantee on opening the Strait of Hormuz past the 60 days. And then I looked at how did he come to do this when no other president would do it? And I started looking at Fox News and the interviews that they had been running in the lead up, even before June of last year, before we went in and bombed. They were encouraging Trump to be aggressive, to be militarily aggressive, and to bomb Iran. And in June, when we first started bombing and Trump started claiming that we had totally obliterated the nuclear arsenal, et cetera, and Fox News was praising him for that. They were saying, go in, blow up all of the nuclear facilities. Sean Hannity, I think, told him he would be deserving of his face on Mount Rushmore. He should get 6 Nobel Prizes for doing this. All this stuff, they know how to play to a very weak man's ego. They manipulated him. And I went through and I pulled out all of the, well, not all of them, because I didn't watch hours and hours. I just did some summary research. All of the Fox News talking heads that directly encouraged Trump and insulted him when we had a temporary ceasefire in April, encouraged him to go back in, finish the job, grab the oil, diminish the stockpiles that he claimed to have diminished already in June. And they directly encouraged him to be aggressive in a way that no other network has ever done, in my knowledge. They crossed the line between reporting the news. They weren't reporting it. They were shaping it. They were making foreign policy at the highest level possible, goading Trump into attacking Iran and then insulting him when he tried to back out of it. So I believe Fox News has crossed the line, and they owe a duty of care to the listeners and to everyone else. And I believe they breached it.
1: Wow. So what do we do about this, and what role does the Murdoch family play in this?
2: The Murdoch family directly, I don't know. I don't know what—I know that they have big oil ties and that they're always going to support right-wing media. because of their support for fossil fuels, because that is what drove the industry and that's what they're here to protect by and large. But it goes big. It's bigger than just oil. Fox News is an echo chamber for the entire right-wing takeover of not just the media, but of everything, the Supreme Court, everything that we have been looking at under Project 2025, Fox News has supported.
1: Right, and originally the takeover of the GOP, frankly, by the neocons back in the day, that was Iran, or Iraq, rather. Yep. And then the fascists, the neo-fascists, you know, the Musk faction, the Hitler salute faction.
2: Right. And these are the people, Tom, that were behind Reagan getting rid of the Fairness Doctrine. So from 1947 to 1987, we operated under a fairness requirement where all news networks were required to tell the truth. And when they veered into opinion, they had to disclose it as opinion, and they had to give both sides of the same point that they were arguing. They couldn't just put opinion out as news, which is what Fox is doing now. And they were required to give both sides. Now, I've been trying to push to raise awareness of what Fox is doing, not just on the commercial fraud side, but in general. Now we have seen that they have shaped, they have pushed the United States into a war. In ordinary tort law, everybody has a duty of care to everyone else. You can't just open up a manhole on the sidewalk and let someone fall into it. You will get sued for causing that injury. Mm-hmm. That's just ordinary tort law. What duty of care do ordinary organizations have? Everyone has a duty of care not to deliberately put everyone else in harm's way. If someone brings a tort case against Fox News, I'm thinking now of the 13 servicemen who died in this war.
1: Or the 500 who were injured that Trump refused to visit at Walter Reed.
2: Exactly. So I believe their negligence lies in tort law. Now, Fox News, when they were sued by Dominion, Dominion is the
1: voting machine company,
2: sued them for lying about the 2020 election, and they sued them in defamation because they specifically attacked the equipment that Dominion was selling. Mm. This is not a defamation case. This isn't even a fraud case. This is a duty of care case where they're inciting violence that has caused people to be harmed. And I believe that a case sounding in regular tort law does lie, but I'm not naive about this Supreme Court. That until we reform the court, this court has done everything they can to support corporate interests over the common man.
1: Oh, John Roberts has been doing that his whole entire career, all the way back to when he was in Reagan's DOJ.
2: Right. And now it's a nightmare level where they're letting corporations get by with anything. So I'm not naive about what the Roberts Court would do with a case against Fox News for incitement. They will do everything that they can to say this is a freedom of speech issue. Fox corporate lawyers would defend by saying, hey, we may have advocated it, but you all elected a moron who is this easily manipulated. Right. Everything that they say, it's like in the Dominion case when they said their entire defense when Dominion sued for lying about the 2020 election and knowing it that they were lying about it, their entire defense was, hey, all we're doing is reporting the news. We're not making the news. We're not claiming that these election lies were true. We're just repeating them. But the more that they repeat these lies, they're intentionally curating the side of the news that they want to reveal. Yeah. And they're curating it for a pro-Trump, pro-corporate, right-wing narrative. And when you do that and you start making selective interpretations and only putting in one side of the news, you're engaging in advocacy. You're not reporting the news. Yeah. And so I believe they've crossed the line from reporting to advocacy and that they will be or should be liable in tort.
1: Well, I think they did that back in the 90s when they first went on the air, and they've done it every year ever since. I'm not an attorney. Tort is a fancy word for injury, is it not?
2: Injury. Right, yeah. And okay. A duty of care. You start with, do you have a duty of care? Everyone has a duty of care to refrain from doing something that harms someone else that they know or should know will harm someone else.
1: Well, the reason I ask that is, you know, it's fairly obvious that the 13 dead service members and the roughly 400 to 500 people who have been seriously injured could claim a specific injury, a tort.
2: Right.
1: But what about you and me, Sabrina? I mean, our tax dollars have been used for this stuff. Is there, and as a result of that, you know, the programs that we might benefit from are suffering. Is there any kind of, or is that just stretching the definition of a tort to the point of breaking?
2: Well, The issue here is that you and I are suffering. The entire Democratic community is suffering. The entire country is suffering because of right-wing bias in the news. Climate change isn't being addressed. None of the programs that we need are being funded. It's all right-wing bias. And you and I have been injured. There's no question. It gets complicated when you talk about standing. Who has the right to sue because of a bad government decision? Now, government actors have all kinds of immunities, because who's going to serve in Congress if they get sued and for a decision that ended up costing money or hurting or costing lives? But when it comes to a private corporation like Fox, those immunities aren't there. The issue is standing. Have I been hurt any more than my neighbor? Probably not. Have you been hurt any more than your neighbor? Probably not. So standing requires more of a nexus or a connection between the harm that was caused and the conduct that caused it. Right. So it requires more of a personal connection, and certainly the family members of the 13 people who died, and certainly the family members of 500 people who were injured would have standing under that analysis. The problem is this court will find a workaround. They will find a First Amendment defense for the right that they won't apply to the left. And so every time I come on your show and I talk about returning to the fairness doctrine, which I see is the key to almost all of our problems, you have to remember that under the Roberts Court, we won't get very far with it, because they are now skewing even First Amendment law.
3: Yeah.
2: And they do whatever they can to defend Fox. But I don't think this is a permanent situation. I think after they gutted the Voting Rights Act, they made enough people angry that court reform is now, more Americans understand how crucial it is to reform the court and stop this right-wing stack. And really, we have 13 judicial districts. We shouldn't be limited to 9. I just don't want to push it too hard, because then Trump will find a way to stack it before he leaves.
1: Well, historically, from the founding of the Republic, the number of members of the court reflected the number of districts, of federal districts. And that changed in the middle of the last century. Fascinating stuff. Sabrina Haake, she is the author of The Haake Take, H-A-A-K-E, Take, over on Substack, or you could just go directly to the URL, Sabrina Haake, H-A-A-K-E, .substack.com, and sign up. It's free, and it's brilliant. Sabrina, thank you so much. It's always great talking.
2: Thank you for all you do.
1: Back at you. Keep it up. 18 minutes past the hour.
0: This is the Tom Hartman Program.
1: So the gubernatorial candidate in Georgia is now saying that if women are raped and want an abortion, they have to prove they were raped. Seriously? How is that going to go down? Stick around. And welcome back. Ron in Buffalo, New York. Hey, Ron, what's on your mind today?
4: Mr. Hartman, thank you for taking my call.
1: My pleasure.
4: I'm a longtime listener, second-time caller.
1: Mm-hmm.
4: I listened to Mr. Itner speak today about the war between Russia and Ukraine. Mm-hmm. And it led me to remember two names, two human beings that are not with us anymore. One is Navalny, and the other is Prigozhin.
1: Mm-hmm.
4: Is that you or me?
1: That's me.
4: Sorry.
1: Yeah, not to worry.
4: Oh, okay. All right. Well, you know, my question, you know, and I'll get to the point as best I can, and I tried to write things down. Hello?
1: I'm here.
4: Hello? Oh, okay.
1: It's all good.
4: If Putin is no longer in the scenario, I'll just put it that way, does that mean that Russia is a failed state with nukes?
1: That's a damn good question, Ron, and one that hopefully thoughtful people in the State Department and the Pentagon are discussing right now. I'm skeptical that they are, because Trump has gotten rid of most of the competent people and replaced them with white supremacist ideologues. But flip side of that question, by the way, Ron, is if Putin is deposed, does that mean that the person who follows him will follow in his footsteps and try to reestablish, you know, an oligarchic dictatorship? Or will the Navalny's, who are in hiding right now, I realize Alexei himself is dead, but will Will those kinds of reformers be coming out of the woodwork, and is there a chance that Russia could actually become a democracy?
4: Well, the crazy thing about this is that there are other countries involved. And, of course, you know, Putin is a dictator, you know, pretty much, you know. And if he's gone, well, what happens? You know, what happens with China? Yeah. What happens with Iran? What happens with, you know, the countries that were aligned with, what's that economic...
1: The OECD the EU or... Yeah, no, I get it all. You know, in a way, it's not as big a deal as it seems. I mean, you're absolutely right. They've got the largest nuclear arsenal in the world, although China is building out rapidly. And China's economy is now larger than the United States, and arguably they're more advanced than we are. If we were having this conversation about Xi falling in China or a major, you know, reform in Chinese politics, I would be very, very much more alarmed than by Russia. Russia is, you know, it's got an economy that's the same size as Italy. It's got an economy the same size as Texas. So, you know, if Russia goes down in flames, it's, you know, politically and economically, as they already are, frankly, it's not going to really have a huge effect on the world outside of the possibility that when Putin is on his way out, he tries to throw some Hail Mary like dropping a nuke on Kyiv, you know? And so
4: my comment to that would be like, you know, is that the catalyst is involved with this because there's more than one country. And, you know, the person that's in, well, that charge of ours is, you know, leading us towards that.
1: Well, the one country that Russia really has any control over is Belarus. They just basically don't. I mean, they're kind of standing alone right now. Ron, I'm out of time. I'm sorry. It's a very thought-provoking topic. Thank you for bringing it up and you know, bringing some gravitas to it. Appreciate it. It's 22 and a half minutes past the hour. I'll be back with you in 60 seconds.

0: 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Stay informed, stay empowered. You know, Richard Nixon and Spiro Agnew both took cash bribes while they were in the White House. Since then, you know, the Supreme Court, or at least five Republicans on the Supreme Court, made it a lot easier for politicians to take bribes with their Citizens United decision, which basically legalized political bribery as long as it's done through campaigns or PACs or super PACs. But for some people, there's just never enough money, right? Donald Trump has been running small-time hustles to make money for decades, selling sneakers, Bibles, steaks, vodka, water. But now he's hit the big time. He's got these fungible tokens, right? Fungible crypto assets, which are basically just digital pictures of Donald Trump that say, fight, fight, fight. And he has turned them into an $8 billion machine. His wife is in on this, too, with his Trump coin. It's a new way that foreign powers and billionaires in the United States can just shovel money into Donald Trump's pocket. There's a whole article about it over at HartmanReport.com titled Presidential Payola, the Evolution of Political Bribery. Check it out. Welcome back. 24 minutes past the hour. So this is pretty wild. I mentioned this MAGA billionaire to an earlier caller, how this guy, he's a healthcare billionaire. Two words that should, in my opinion, should, his name is Rick Johnson, Jackson. Two words that should never exist in the same sentence, healthcare and billionaire. And he took down Burt Jones. Burt Jones, now they're both MAGA guys, right? They're both right wing. Burt Jones was endorsed both by Brian Kemp, the sitting governor of Georgia, and by Donald Trump, you know. And Rick Jackson beat him by spending $100 million of his own money, which is a real testimonial to the power of money in elections. About 95% of the time, whoever spends the most money wins. And, you know, Rick Jackson certainly spent the most money to become governor of Georgia. And now he's going to be going up against Keisha Lance Bottoms. And I think she's going to give him a run for his money, but we'll see. Again, you know, he's $100 million will buy you a hell of a lot in an election. But he had this interchange with a voter who walked up to him during an event and just said, quote, this is from a recording. She said, I want to see babies born no matter how they are conceived. I mean, the whole thing about a rape exception and everything, it's like, I mean, I know it's horrible, but two wrongs don't make a right. And Jackson agreed with her. He said, they've still got a life. And she says, yeah, it's still a life. It seems to me if a woman is saying she was raped, she needs to prove it. And Jackson responded, right, gotcha. Really? So if you want to get an abortion in Georgia going forward and you were raped, I mean, only one out of three women who are raped that we know, I mean, best statistics available, even reports it. So much less, how do you prove it? So this, I mean, this is just misogyny on parade. And this is, I think, what happens when you get billionaires who have no political experience just buying their way into politics. Meanwhile, in 2021 interview, a woman told FBI agents that back in the 90s, there were two men who approached her in the atrium of Trump Tower asking if she wanted to go up the elevator to Trump's apartment, essentially to have sex with him. And that she had seen them approaching other women. She was in her early 20s at the time. And they were always young blondes. I mean, apparently, and they gave her an invitation to come to a party, and the invitation had the address of Jeffrey Epstein's mansion just up the street. This is crazy stuff. This just came out from the Epstein documents, and it's getting no coverage at all. It's an amazing story. Trump had recruiters.
1: 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Call 202-808-9925.
0: For himself and Jeffrey Epstein back in the 90s. It's, I get why people aren't talking about it. I mean, you got Iran and everything, but holy cow.

Trump wrecks the economy with war, then demands credit for the cleanup. He cheers a Hitler comparison, burns billions to bury wind power, and lets a parasite spread. Good morning. This is the Commonwealth Report, news for the public, not the powerful. You can follow us at commonwealthreport.news. Did Trump just save us from a depression he created? Donald Trump signed a 14-point agreement with Iran this week and called it a major win for America. Then he told us what we'd been spared. He said the alternative was, quote, a worldwide depression. Here's what he left out. Trump is the one who started this war back in February. His bombs and his blockade are what devastated the world's economy and shut down the Strait of Hormuz in the first place. This war has cost thousands of lives and gutted the global economy for months. And now he wants a medal for ending the very fire he set? And look hard at the terms he agreed to. He's letting Iran enrich uranium. He's dropping his demands on their missiles. And he's handing back billions in frozen Iranian assets. A legal scholar named Jack Goldsmith says the sanctions waivers flat out break American law. Trump didn't avert a catastrophe. He manufactured one and is now trying to cash in on it. Most think the American dream is dead for working people now. A new Gallup survey out this week found that fewer than half of Americans now believe everyone in this country can reach the American dream. Most folks think they still can climb personally, but they've lost faith that the system is fair for everybody. And no wonder. Tariffs and war have driven up the price of groceries, gas, and health care. Then came the housing report from Harvard, released the same day, that said, quote, persistent affordability challenges are hurting housing markets. Home sales are at 30-year lows. 11 million of the poorest families are fighting over fewer than 4 million affordable apartments. One in four renters now hands over half their paycheck just to keep a roof overhead. The dream isn't fading on its own. It's being priced out of reach by Republicans. Should rape victims have to prove it to a Republican politician? In Georgia, the Republican running for governor is a billionaire named Rick Jackson. He just spent over $100 million of his own money to beat Trump's handpicked candidate. And on leaked audio, when a voter said, if a woman is raped, she needs to prove it, Jackson agreed. Now his campaign is scrambling, claiming his words were taken out of context. But think about what that means in practice. Georgia already bans abortion at 6 weeks. The only rape exception requires a police report, and two out of three survivors never report. Women have already died under this law. Amber Thurman and Caridi Miller couldn't get the care they needed in time. Forcing a traumatized woman to prove her own assault isn't pro-life. It's cruelty dressed up as policy. Trump is cheering being compared to Hitler. Surprised? This one you have to hear to believe. Somebody sent Donald Trump a letter comparing him to Hitler, to history's most brutal conquerors, Alexander the Great, Genghis Khan, and then Hitler, Mao, and Stalin. The letter said the only difference is that Trump has more power and more global reach than any of them, which makes him the most powerful person to ever walk the planet. So how did the president of the United States respond? He shared it with the whole world and wrote, quote, sounds good to me. Let that sink in. A sitting American president saw himself lined up next to Hitler and Stalin, and his reaction was to be delighted. He posted it just hours after signing his Iran deal. When a leader tells you who he wants to be, believe him the first time. This administration is paying companies $2.5 billion in taxes to not build wind farms. Say what? All right, hold on to something, because this is pure stupidity. America is staring down an energy shortage. We need more power, not less. So what is this administration doing? It's paying companies $2.5 billion of your tax dollars to not build wind farms. You heard that right. They're bribing developers to walk away from electricity that we desperately need. The newest deal hands one company $765 million to kill projects off California, New York, and Maine. And the money gets funneled straight into oil and gas instead. Seven states are suing because those canceled wind farms would have powered over 1 million homes. Why is Trump doing this? Because he's nursed a grudge against windmills ever since one spoiled the view at his Scottish golf course, and he's taking millions from the fossil fuel industry. Congressman Jared Huffman calls it a scam. That's putting it politely. Who fires the people fighting a flesh-eating parasite? And finally, a flesh-eating parasite called the screwworm is spreading through Texas and New Mexico. Its larvae burrow into living animals and then eat them alive. It's the first outbreak in this country since 1966. So you'd think the government would throw everything they had at it. Instead, Politico reports the Trump White House sat on warnings from career experts, stalled the money for a facility designed to fight the pest, and delayed a $100 million research program.
Elon Musk's Doge had already axed the monitoring program that cost just $15 million a year. Now, even as the bugs spread, the administration is firing and relocating thousands of the very workers who'd contained it, ordering them to move across the country or lose their jobs. Over the past year, the USDA has already shed roughly 20,000 employees. Congresswoman Pramila Jayapal calls it peak incompetence. Ranchers could go bankrupt, and your beef prices could climb even higher, all because they gutted the agency that keeps us safe. And that's the way it is today, Thursday, June 18th, 2026. I'm Tom Harbin. Change starts with you. You can be calling your Democratic or Republican representatives to let them know what you think by calling 202-224-3121. It's the Capitol Switchboard. It'll get you right through to them.

0: Change starts with you. You can be calling your Democratic or Republican representatives to let them know what you think by calling 202-224-3121. It's the Capitol switchboard. It'll get you right through to them. A lot of people wonder, where did this whole right-wing movement to basically gut our freedoms and end DEI and all this other, where did this all begin? It all started back in 1951 with a book called The Conservative Mind, From Burke to Eliot by Russell Kirk. And he argued that if the middle class ever got too big, you'd see young people and women and racial minorities all get up on their hind feet and start protesting and basically screwing up America. And in the 50s, you know, even Republicans thought he was nuts. But then the 60s happened and all those protests. And suddenly Republicans thought, yeah, he's right. We've got to destroy the middle class, or at least cut it back. And that was Reagan's mandate when he came into office in 1981. There's a whole article about this. You can read all the details. It's titled The GOP's 60-Year Conspiracy to Kill Our Democracy. None dare call it treason, but I will. Over at HartmanReport.com. Check it out. Welcome back. 35 minutes past the hour. And so what is on your mind today? Lynette in St. Paul, Minnesota. Hey, Lynette, thanks for listening to KTNF. What's up?
1: Oh, hi, Tom. You were talking about the birds and the wonder of nature. And I had an experience with a monarch butterfly that had I had gotten a plant. And at the nursery, they said that the monarchs will, you know, emerge from the plant. Mm-hmm. And they started to. And so anyway, if they fall off the plant where I lived, I just had cement. I was living in an apartment and I didn't have any place to put it, but like outside my door, which was on cement. And so one of the monarchs had emerged, but if they can't dry their wings, then they will fall to the cement and die because they can't dry their wings. And so I had another one die, and I didn't know why it happened. But then I happened to be home the day that this happened, and it was on the cement, probably going to die. So I picked it up, and it was alive, and I went onto the Internet, and I looked up, you know, how could I save it maybe? Mm-hmm. And it said you could put it in a—so I did. I put it in a container and sticks and grass and learned how to feed it. Wow. And it lived for 6 weeks, and I took videos of it, and it had no wings, but its personality was just so amazing. I mean, like, I still get cheerful thinking about it, because it just had the greatest attitude ever. You know, I was thinking, if this is a human, they'd be like, you know, becoming an alcoholic. I'm a butterfly. I can't fly. Everything's terrible. And I could feed it. The Internet said I could feed it with a sponge and honey, and it would actually, its long tongue would come out. It would actually, if I was home, it would just, its long tongue would come out, and it's kind of a combination of water and honey, and it would suck the honey off my fingers.
0: Wow.
1: But it was just the dearest thing.
0: Yeah.
1: And it lasted for 6 weeks. And then when it died, I just cried and cried, but it was just the sweetest experience with this butterfly.
0: Yeah. They do have a short lifespan. That's remarkable, Lynette. Thank you for sharing that story with us.
1: So thank you for listening.
0: Oh, it's my pleasure. That was wonderful. That's inspiring. Thank you. Chip in Lawrence, Kansas. Hey Chip, what's on your mind today?
2: Well, I wanted to tell you, you were talking about how do the birds know how to make the nest, excuse me. And there's something called cellular memory. It's very well documented that it can be passed down through blood, transfusions, all these various ways. For me, I experienced it through a kidney transplant. Mm-hmm. I did pick up some traits of my donor, surprisingly.
0: There's a lot of stories like that, mostly having to do with heart transplants or liver transplants. But yeah, I've read a bunch of them.
2: One of my favorite stories is a person, this woman, she was like you, very much a vegan, health, you know, very focused on health and such. And she, I think it was liver transplant. She'd been in an accident. And after the transplant, the only thing she desired was fried chicken and beer.
0: Mm, yeah, and was she the one who joined the motorcycle gang?
2: I think so. Yeah,
0: that's a famous story. Yeah.
2: And I think that is hysterical because this is what her donor was
0: right.
2: into.
0: Yeah, he so was a motor, he was a biker. Probably,
2: yeah, and it's all passed down genetically through the.
0: Well, it might be genetically or it might be vibrationally. I mean, these are theories. These are not, you know, this hasn't been demonstrated. I mean, the pattern seems to recur a lot, but nobody's exactly sure why. I think it all has far more to do with vibration, for lack of a better word, than it does. You know, I think that the DNA is a resonating instrument. You know, like, you know how you've got, if you've got two guitars in a room and you pluck, you know, a string on one guitar, that same string on the other guitar will start humming, you know. That's called resonance. Yeah. And, you know, and resonance is how your television or your radio gets, you know, a signal. It tunes itself to that frequency and resonates at that frequency. And my personal opinion is that DNA and basically at most of our cellular level, but DNA in particular, is a resonating device, and that what we're tapping into is similar frequencies as defined by the DNA. But who knows?
2: I was a big guy, and turned out my donor, I got a deceased kidney, but was very obsessed. I won't say anorexic, but was becoming thinner all the time. And at my heaviest ever, I was 360 pounds.
0: That's substantial.
2: Today, as of today, I am 156 pounds.
0: Wow, you
2: and
0: weigh what I do.
2: The idea of the, I hate the idea of food. And just, but I know I have to, but just.
0: Well, that's interesting. So you think that all that came from your donor, from your kidney donor?
2: Yeah.
0: I believe it.
2: They've proved that you can actually get memories also.
0: Yes.
2: People start talking about things and it's like, oh, no. That was such your donor, which is incredible.
0: Yeah, it's wild stuff. I think the whole universe is alive and conscious. I think that not just every living thing, I think every particle of creation is
2: cosmic energy.
0: Yeah, is whatever you want to call it. I think it's all alive and vibrating you know, now they're trying to dig into neutrinos and bosons. Yeah, I mean, we've got subatomic particles that literally will pass right through the Earth. You know, how does that happen, right? It's like, it's incredible stuff. Chip, I got to move along, but thank you thanks for sharing that story. That was brilliant. Amazing conversation today. Thank you. Sonny in Victorville, California. Hey, Sonny, what's on your mind today?
3: Hey, Tom, thanks for having me on, my friend.
0: Sure.
3: You know, you talked about the change starts with you. I am a

0: grievance to another war for his own agenda. And I have to ask myself, is it we the people or we the sheep?
1: Yeah.
0: At what point do we the people stand up and start electing people that will actually look out and do the job to protect the people?
1: I'm with you, Sonny. You know, my childhood, my father's generation, in the 1950s and 60s and 70s, about half, in fact, more than half in the 50s and 60s, of all the people serving in Congress were veterans. And now it's just this very tiny fraction. And, you know, Dwight Eisenhower once said that, you know, people arguably should not be making decisions about war unless they've seen it, and the horrors of war that he had seen. And that was what inspired his desire for world peace, was having been on the battlefield and seen the horrors of war. And it's something that somebody like Donald Trump, who you know, got five deferments for bone spurs, just never understood, never can understand, because they've never seen war. And
0: absolutely.
1: So I don't speak from experience, but I can certainly quote Eisenhower and you, Sonny. So, yeah.
0: I think about, you know, this tyrant in his second term. Mm-hmm. What he did in his first term, he learned from.
1: Mm-hmm.
0: He learned how to fill his pockets better. He learned everything that a corrupt person needed to learn to use the system for his personal gain.
1: Yeah.
0: And I don't care if whether you're left or you're right. How about we the people just stand up right in the middle and go back to morals and ethics? If you look at it from purely a moral and ethical standpoint, he's all bad for the U.S. And how much longer will we the people be able to stand it? Looking left and looking right, we're affected by everything that this man does while he fills his pocket. At the end of the day, when his presidency's over, it will blow our minds when we find out just how many millions and billions he put in his pocket.
1: He is so insanely corrupt. Yeah, Sonny, thank you so much. You said it so well.
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1: 45 minutes past the hour, picking up your calls here. I'll be right back with you.

0: And welcome back. Bruce Springsteen is now performing for Obama at the opening of the Obama Center. And Trump is there with Kid Rock, right? David in San Francisco. Hey, David, what's up?
1: Hey, thanks, Tom. Hey, you know, I'm glad I followed that last caller, you know, talking about Trump's training in how to commit all sorts of different corrupt acts. Since he was trained by Roy Cohn, if you ever read that book about the Joe McCarthy days, it's called Days of Shame by Senator Potter of Michigan. He infers that what Joe McCarthy was doing, every time he'd come up with a fake investigation, he would then hire all sorts of corrupt people to do the investigations, and they would then have basically a top-secret budget. So he was not only milking America, but he was filling the American security services with fake investigators who would then justify the Cold War or justify the corrupt practices. So since Trump would talk with Roy Cohn as many as 40 times a day for 15 years, you know, this whole ability to fill America's security system with corrupt people who would then have top secret budgets to do further corrupt practices, and then, of course, milk the budget for all it's worth. It's well worth studying on his part.
0: Yeah. But, I just looked up the book.
1: I heard you talking earlier about the 15 people in Minnesota who were arrested for basically playing Paul Revere.
0: Yeah, for conspiracy.
1: You know, and here we are 250 years from the start of America. Paul Revere would have been hung. You know, he would have been executed by the
0: way.
1: Yeah. And

0: start reading about his history, he and Sam Adams. Sam Adams was extra courageous. I think he started 14 years before 1776.
1: Oh, these guys were the rabble rousers. They were the like the Chicago Seven. I mean, they were the guys.
0: Right. Yeah, they didn't take take the word of the corrupt dictators. They made a point. They say that Sam Adams had his ass kicked dozens of times by the British, but he would not quit.
1: Yep.
0: And the idea that Joe McCarthy's of that period went out of their way for the last couple of hundred years to smear the reputations of the founding founding fathers. That's what's going on, and they basically want to take the reputation of America and cash in on it, but then run with the money and then devalue the U.S. dollar. So, I've been pushing this idea that we have to do like George Washington did after Valley Forge. You change out the money that the corrupt want us to use. If Bitcoin is what Donald Trump wants us to use, if Don Jr. money and Melania money is what they want us to use, we've got to come up with an alternative currency to keep stable.
1: How about the U.S. dollar?
0: Yeah, no kidding.
1: I'm all for that one. David, thank you. Excellent points all, and very well said. It's 49 and a half minutes past the hour. I'll be back with you in 1 minute. Picking up your calls, Tom in Chicago's up next.

0: Hey, thanks so much for sharing our program and for reaching out to our stations and sponsors and letting them know that you're listening. It really means a lot to us.
1: So what do we call the really, really mind-bogglingly rich? You know, at the founding of the Republic, they were referred to as speculators or moneyed interest or aristocrats. In the years leading up to the Civil War, we called them the cotton lords and the plantation aristocracy. In the late 19th century, they were the robber barons. In the 1930s, FDR called them the economic royalists. But since the Reagan Revolution, we've just called them billionaires. And now, you know, some of them want to call themselves tech bros. Like, that's kind of a good thing, you know, like tech is positive and bros, you know, like Mark Zuckerberg saying we need more masculine energy in American business culture. So we need a new phrase. I would like to suggest the morbidly rich. Morbidly suggests unhealthy. And the vast riches that some of these people have is unhealthy to our democracy, particularly since five Republicans on the Supreme Court said that morbidly rich people can buy politicians. And it's unhealthy for them, too. So morbidly rich. There's an op-ed over at HartmanReport.com all about it. Check it out. Welcome back. 9 minutes before the hour. Tom in Chicago. Hey, Tom, what's on your mind today?
2: Hey, how you doing?
1: Good. What's up?
2: A few weeks ago, maybe more like a month ago, you did a rant about what we could have bought with the $50 trillion we've given to morbidly rich.
1: Yeah.
2: And I went online, and I found it, and I printed it, and I bound it, and I let people read it from time to time when they seemed like they might enjoy it.
1: Mm.
2: I was wondering if there's a short synopsis of the assault on our civil liberties, like starting with Nixon's no-knock back in, you know, the 70s. Obviously, whatever ICE is doing these days is trampling several of our different amendments.
1: Yeah.
2: I wonder, is it, you know, most people don't want to read a whole book, and I can't hand them a whole book every day.
1: Right.
2: I was just wondering if there's like an outline of something that I could do the same thing with, download, print, you know, and bind and go, here, take a look at this.
1: That's a good question, Tom. I've not, to the best of my knowledge, I mean, I've written about the, you know, the loss of civil liberties over and over again for 30 years now. But
2: yeah.
1: I don't think that I've done that, you know, a summary like that, that, you know, it's just basically a whole bunch of bullet points and timelines about civil liberties. I certainly have done it around the economy, around unionization, around the minimum wage, about the middle class, but not civil liberties. It's not been my main beat. You know, it's I've been more into the economics, although it's a critical thing. So, Tom, thank you for the inspiration. Let me kick this around with Louise, and maybe we can come up with something. But right now, I don't have something for you. I'm sorry.
2: Okay. Well, I just thought I'd ask. I don't know who else to ask.
1: Yeah. You know, this is not like, I mean, you know, economics, Paul Krugman, right? But civil liberties,
2: yeah.
1: I don't know, maybe Timothy Snyder or, you know, there's a few people who... But, you know, that's more like, you know, the rise of fascism kind of stuff. Jason Stanley also. You know, if you're looking for a book.
2: No, not a book.
1: Yeah.
2: Okay,
1: Dark Money by Jane Mayer is a great book.
2: People don't understand. Well, right now I'm rereading Saul Alinsky, but people don't want to read a whole book. They don't have
1: a
2: whole afternoon.
1: I get it. Yeah, let me talk to Louise about it. Let me see what we can come up with. Tom, thank you for the call, and thanks for the idea.
2: You're welcome.
1: Thank you. CJ in Shreveport, Louisiana. Hey, CJ, what's up?
3: Hey, I thought I might connect a couple of subjects together that have been talked about today. First,
1: okay.
3: You had the guy, the fake historian that said that the current president is the most powerful man ever to walk the earth.
1: Mm-hmm.
3: Now, in terms of end times prophecy, who would that be?
1: That would be the Antichrist, of course.
3: Yep. Now, the nationalist Christians, or many of them, are trying to bring about the end times. Now, we have global warming that's been going on, that's been talked about. Now, that really benefits the petrochemical billionaires. But how does that benefit the nationalist Christians? Well, I think I found something. In Revelation chapter 16,
1: it's one of the horsemen.
3: Plagues that are prophesied to be sent by angels that are pouring bowls or vials of wrath out on parts of the earth. The second angel pours this out on the oceans, the third on the rivers and streams and inland waters, polluting them like the blood of a dead man.
1: Yep.
3: The fourth angel pours his bowl out on the sun. Power is given him to scorch men with fiery heat.
1: Wow.
3: Yeah.
1: It's been a long time since I read Revelation.
3: Way back in chapter 11, though, and this is the part they're missing, there's a curse given spoken by the 420 elders before the throne of God against that God will destroy them that destroy the earth.
1: Yeah, actually, the phrase is, "I shall destroy them that have destroyed the earth."
3: Yeah.
1: Yeah. Yeah. I remember that one. I think I used it as an epigraph in the last Hours of Ancient Sunlight. CJ, thanks.
3: Yeah.
1: Thanks for the thoughtful ping on religion there. Joe in Nutley, New Jersey. Hey, Joe, what's up?
4: Hey, Tom. Can you hear me okay?
1: Sure.
4: Yeah, okay. Real quick. Great job on C-SPAN the other day.
1: Thank you.
4: I have a theory about why so many of these people in the Trump administration, Republicans and conservatives in general, and especially the 2025 guys, are such miserable, horrible, evil people. And I call it the 4-H club. And I don't mean the agricultural thing from, in the day.
1: Get right to it, Joe, because we're just about out of time.
4: Yeah. Height, they're short, they worry about height. How long is it, genital size, and homosexual panic. They're afraid they're not manly, macho men, or they have that. And hair loss. Look at this Russell Vogt, Brendan Carr, Miller. They're just miserable people because life dealt them a crappy hand. And they're evil. And Trump with that dead animal on his head, whatever he's got, that makes them such angry people because any combination or group of them will turn them nasty.
1: So you think they're basically insecure, and it's their insecurity that is driving all this stuff?
4: I'll buy it.
1: Makes sense to me. Joe, thank you for the call. Although that's not to say that people who are, challenged with regard to height or hair or anything else are inherently anything like that. I think they're just bad people, frankly. Thanks so much for being with us today. We'll be back tomorrow, same time, same place. In the meantime, don't forget, democracy is not a spectator sport. It requires all of us, and that includes you. So get out there, get active, tag, you're in. Have a great afternoon. Be good to yourself and to folks around you. Stay safe. Take your vitamins, get your exercise, and I'll catch up with you tomorrow.
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6: While the production of my lowdown commentaries is high-tech, I confess that I'm antiquated. I still write each piece in longhand, applying my ballpoint to paper. This has caused bewildered glances from some who see me scribbling away in local coffee shops and bars. Recently, one fellow sidled up and whispered, "Watch out! If they see you doing this, they'll haul you off to the Smithsonian." But we handwriters might not be as obsolete as the key tappers assume. A fast-spreading grassroots movement is calling for schools to re-emphasize the value of writing and printing by hand instead of being wholly dependent on machines. Already, 24 states, as varied as Mississippi and California, now require public schools to teach cursive writing in 3rd through 5th grades. This squares with new understanding of how brains absorb information. While keyboards are faster, the slower, more tactile act of handwriting creates longer-lasting comprehension of letters and better retention of the thoughts they convey. Neuroscientists find that rote keystrokes on a computer require little mental engagement, while physically drawing out words and ideas takes coordination of multiple areas of the brain to focus memory, eyes, and fingers on creating a written product. Just writing this piece conjured up a fond remembrance of my early childhood, sitting on the floor of our home learning to draw the ABCs, both print and cursive, on those line practice pads. It was both an artistic exercise and the development of a foundational tool for a life of learning. This is Jim Hightower saying, yes, computer literacy is an indispensable element of today's childhood curriculum, but so is the richer development of human thinking through putting pen to paper. So let's do both.
7: 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Thanks for tuning in and welcome to the Gnostic Connection. I'm your host and metaphysical detective, Damian Sibuhyan. The Gnostic Connection is dedicated to exploring the esoteric behind the exoteric in an attempt to excavate the golden light of truth. As a metaphysical detective, my role for each show is to investigate a specific topic of interest, uncover its inner wisdom, and share with you, the listener, my findings. Feel free to accept, reject, or modify my findings as you see fit. For today's episode, I will be making the Gnostic Connection with Gnosticism Part 2, The Living Tradition, From Blake and Jung to the Matrix and the Present Moment. All right, so we're here for the second and final episode of our special series on Gnosticism, the history and philosophy of the most misunderstood religion. In episode 1, we covered the 1945 unearthing of the Nag Hammadi Library in Egypt. We explored the Gnostic map of reality, the infinite transcendent monad, the luminous pleroma, and the divine aeons. The figure of Sophia, whose overreach of love set the cosmic drama in motion, the demiurge and the archons, and the divine spark hidden in every human being. And we heard the voice of the Gnostic Jesus as a revealer and a teacher whose teachings are informed by the universe beyond the veil. Today we go further. Today we explore how the flame of Gnosis has burned its way through the Bogomils and the Cathars, through William Blake's poetry, Carl Jung's depth psychology and Islamic mysticism, through the Kabbalah, art, and cinema, and into the contemporary moment. And we make what I consider the most startling Gnostic connection of this entire series, between the ancient Gnostic archons and something a 20th century shaman from Mexico told a California anthropologist in the Sonoran Desert. But before we get to all of that, first, a personal anecdote that relates to this episode's primary themes. The Cambodia Crossroads, an archontic temptation, a Gnostic memoir of heroin, Fate, and the Self I Almost Became, by Damian Sibuhyan. In the summer of 1996, while living and working in the Southeast Asian country of Cambodia, I found myself at a crossroads. Do I stay in Sihanoukville and continue with my English teaching job, or do I move to the big city of Phnom Penh and go into business with my newly acquired best friend, a Nigerian man named Sonny? Sonny had already made his choice and was moving in the direction of getting everything set up. The question was whether I would join him or not. I had about 10 days to make this decision, as Sonny had gone off to Thailand to pick up the supplies necessary to open up shop. His Nigerian cohorts had already located the building he planned to transform into a bar. My job would be as the primary bartender, and instead of a standard wage, I'd theoretically be raking in a significant percentage of the profits. The earning potential was far greater for me than if I were to stick with my 15-hour-a-week teaching gig. If that was all the stakes involved, I would have moved to Phnom Penh without hesitation. No decision struggle involved. But there was something much more critical at play. This was more than a choice between jobs. It was, and I don't use this language lightly, a choice between light and dark, between what the Gnostics would call the Aeonic path and the Archontic path. It was the classic devil on the shoulder whispering of all the glories that awaited me down the road of the bartender, versus the angel on the other shoulder imploring me to clean up my act and reinvest my energies into something resembling a life worth living. What made this decision more dramatic than usual was the fact that the bartender gig was only a front for what I'd actually be doing, selling heroin under the table to English-speaking whites like me. Sonny had already set up such a business in the small seaport town of Sihanoukville. He had rented a French-style villa, transformed it into a homey little bar, an open-air front porch, about a half dozen lawn chairs, an empty in-ground pool, and a cooler perpetually absent of ice, and sometimes, if you were lucky, sparsely populated with cans of Victoria Bitter and Singha Beer. I had heard about Sonny from a fellow backpacker from New Jersey named Nick. If you're going to start doing smack, I recommend Sonny's place. But if you come alone, you won't get anything but warm beer. You have to go with an established customer. It's a trust thing. Cambodia in the 90s was to heroin what the U.S. was to marijuana. Illegal, yet extremely easy to obtain, and everyone seemed to be doing it. Almost all the same drugs that were illegal in the U.S. were technically illegal in Cambodia, but unlike its neighboring Thailand, which regularly handed out the death penalty for drug trafficking, Cambodia lacked either the resources or the interest to enforce these laws. Perhaps it was both. I remember that "this can't be real" feeling of awe when a fellow backpacker took me to one of the many outdoor markets to purchase a pack of 20 joints for 40 cents. Yeah, you heard that right. It was a pack of joints that looked just like a pack of cigarettes with a brand label and everything, but instead of tobacco, the cigarettes were composed entirely of ground cannabis. No filters, all weed. And the brand label? Happy Smoke. Can you imagine a pack of 20 pre-rolled cannabis cigarettes that cost me 40 freaking cents? Which, by the way, happened to be what you would pay for a regular pack of Marlboros. Farmers in Cambodia used cannabis plants as fertilizer. The native population seemed to have no interest in it as a psychoactive drug, but once they discovered that the backpacker community loved it, they grew it like crazy. There wasn't a market in Cambodia that didn't offer cannabis at the jaw-dropping price of $20 a kilo. The good stuff might run you an extra $5 or $10 for the same amount. To give you an idea of how radically crazy that was to me, at that time, in 1996, California, a pound of marijuana would cost you anywhere from $3,000 to $4,000. A kilo, or kilogram, equals roughly 2.2 pounds. So, during my 10-month stay in Cambodia, I purchased over 5 pounds of cannabis, spending a total of approximately $120. I hope I am painting you a picture of how Cambodia could appear to be a paradise for backpacking hippie potheads like me, and why it was so difficult for me to ever want to even think about leaving. My friends didn't seem to have the same problem, as they were driven by making money over doing drugs. Teaching ESL in Cambodia was a little chaotic. Most curriculums used books published in the 60s and 70s from England, and the money wasn't all that great. So my friends had eventually all moved to either Korea or Japan, where the English teaching was more plentiful, more professional, and far more lucrative. They would teach for a year and travel for a year. That was the mantra so many backpackers turned ESL teachers lived by. I told myself I'd get there eventually. But until then, I was enjoying the hell out of Cambodia. Where else could you work 15 hours a week and get paid in American dollars with no taxes removed and, because the cost of living was so cheap, save half your earnings every week, even if half your earnings every week was only about $20 to $50? Of course, once heroin entered the picture, all my savings evaporated and teaching became a chore, its primary purpose being to fund more heroin. If I joined Sonny in Phnom Penh, I'd have access to all that pure, free heroin I wanted, and I'd be making money hand over fist. And here's where the Gnostic dimension of this story enters stage left. In Gnostic cosmology, the archons are not merely external forces of control and deception. They are internal forces. They are the voices within us that rationalize self-destruction. The distorted impulses that dress up toxicity in the costume of free experimentation. The Archon doesn't come to you twirling its mustache and laughing maniacally. It comes as a shiny, sparkling, hypnotic offering that promises liberation and knowledge. The Archon offers you the sophisticated, above-it-all perspective that perceives morality as a slave's leash. And heroin? I can tell you from direct experience, is one of the most efficient archontic delivery systems ever devised. Before leaving for Thailand, Sonny's supply had dried up, and we both went through withdrawals together. His were far worse than mine. I was new to smack addiction, while Sonny had been at it for years. To give you a sense of that discrepancy,
8: I smoked about 5 grams a week on average. That was Sonny's daily amount. Neither of us were needle users, thankfully. Otherwise, it's likely I'd never have made it out of Cambodia alive. Here's what heroin does, philosophically speaking. It shuts down the aeon within you. The aeon, in Gnostic thought, is that divine inner spark, the pneumatic seed of authentic selfhood, the part of you that is genuinely connected to something larger, something true. And heroin extinguishes that spark with exquisite, euphoric efficiency, while on the other hand offering you a dose of confidence and false connection to the creative muse. Think of the performance-enhancing steroids, only instead of muscles and amplified strength, heroin grants you the delusion of greatness. Only, of course, you think the greatness is real and that the delusion belongs to everyone else. While on a heroin buzz, I would argue with friends and fellow travelers that the whole concept of right and wrong was a juvenile construct, a control mechanism deployed by governments and religious institutions to manufacture consent. These systems weaponize our consciences against us, I'd say. Morality keeps us in chains. Without heroin, I might think twice before breaking a law. With heroin, I would do whatever I could get away with if it served my interests. That's the Archon talking. That's the false architect of a counterfeit self, convincing you that the cage is actually freedom and that the light you're extinguishing was never real to begin with. After being without heroin for about a week, I began to see the flaws in that perspective, clearly, painfully, and with no anesthetic. I didn't want to be a selfish, self-serving person. I liked having empathy and compassion, even if those traits came bundled with emotional suffering. And the circular irony? It was emotional suffering that had led me to try heroin in the first place. So there it was, the real crossroads. It wasn't about Sihanoukville versus Phnom Penh or teaching versus bartending. The real question was, which self do I want to be? Do I suffer through the symptoms that come with having a sensitive conscience, the aeonic burden of genuinely feeling the world, or do I surrender to the me-first, conscience-free ethos of the archontic path, unburdened, untethered, and ultimately untrue? I was only 25 years old, and I genuinely didn't yet know that it was possible to acquire the best of both worlds, that there existed a myriad of spiritual paths capable of transmuting pain without deadening the soul. Buddhist temples surrounded me. Monks in orange robes walked the streets every single day. But I had reasoned, with the astounding arrogance of someone who was, let's be honest, still largely under the influence of archontic thinking, that I was too old to start on a spiritual path. These monks had started as young boys. I was a quarter century old, for Christ's sake. If enlightenment could be delivered in a few short weeks, fine, I'd consider it. But I knew that wasn't the case. Enlightenment, I thought, required decades of discipline and still managed to elude 99.999% of practitioners. All that repudiation, all that meditating, and for what? Nah, if I couldn't achieve transcendence through LSD, psilocybin, mescaline, heroin, marijuana, and speed, I'd at least have fun giving it the old college try. Such was the attitude of young Damien Sibuyan. The days between Sonny's departure for Thailand and my awaited decision were some of the most psychologically intense of my life. I was living a mellow, non-active lifestyle, four hammocks strung on the porch of the stilt house the school had given me, a bamboo bong fashioned for freshly sieved ganja, Dead Can Dance, and Massive Attack, and Portishead on the speakers. I also happened to be deep in the throes of writing what I was certain would be the great American novel. A story about a 20-something wannabe poet who comes to Cambodia to discover himself, only to plunge into the underbelly of prostitution and drug addiction, ultimately dying pathetically in a region of the world his father had escaped during the Vietnam War. The father survives wartime, the son dies in peacetime. The hero overdoses in a hammock, soaked in his own vomit. Genius, I had marveled. New York Times number one bestseller for certain. But amid all that hammock philosophy and artistic self-mythology, the real war was happening inside me. And in Gnostic terms, I'd describe it precisely as a battle between my inner Archon and my inner Aeon, between the fragment of divine light still trying to orient me toward truth, and the demiurgic voice that kept insisting that truth was just another word for weakness. The Archon made its most compelling arguments during those 10 days. First, the rationalization of moral equivalence. There are plenty of so-called legitimate jobs that profit off of questionable products. Big Pharma kills people every day. The prison industrial complex profits from nonviolent crime. Governments send young men to die in wars for oil. None of those people are considered evil. They get salaries and positions of power. If you sell heroin, you're simply giving the customer what he wants, and at least it isn't cut with anything. When that didn't quite silence the conscience, the Archon shifted tactics. And this, I think, is where Archontic influence becomes most insidious. It doesn't just appeal to your greed or your pleasure, it appeals to your highest aspirations. It wraps the poison in the language of your dreams. This could be great material for the novel. How many people can describe what it's truly like to work in Phnom Penh for a gang of Nigerian drug dealers? Some of whom have backgrounds as Christian healers and tribal shamans. You can always just stop once the book is finished, go home, get it published, watch your literary dreams come true. This is the Archon at its most sophisticated, co-opting your sacred purpose and using it as a vehicle for your own destruction. Even your art, even your deepest longing, gets weaponized. I would like to say my conscience obliterated these rationalizations. It didn't. Not entirely. The fact is, I never consciously arrived at a clear decision, because before I could, I opened a newspaper and read about one of the largest heroin busts in Thailand's history. Sunny's entire Nigerian contingent had been arrested in Bangkok. None of the names listed were familiar to me, since nearly all of them used fake passports and aliases. Sunny was just a nickname, as I had already known, so I wouldn't be certain he was caught in this sting, but I saw it as a sign, and I let that sign make my decision for me. The Gnostic tradition places tremendous emphasis on gnosis, direct experiential self-knowledge. It's not about a belief system, oath-making, or even reading scripture. It's about the lived interior recognition of who you truly are at the deepest level. It's no coincidence that the inscription at the Temple of Apollo in ancient Greece read, "Kenothi Seaton, know thyself." That imperative became the bedrock of all Gnostic inquiry. So here's the question that has stayed with me across the 30 years since Cambodia. Did I make that choice? Or did the choice make me? Because Sunny got arrested before I had to fully commit. The universe, or whatever we choose to call that organizing intelligence that sometimes seems to intervene in human lives, removed the option before I had the opportunity to formally decline it. Was that luck? Coincidence? Or was something else at work? I've come to believe, and this is rooted in both Gnostic philosophy and my own subsequent years of inner work, that our external reality is, to a far greater degree than we consciously realize, a reflection of our internal resonance. Not in the shallow prosperity gospel sense of think positive and good things happen. I mean something deeper and more mysterious. That the quality of light within us exerts a kind of gravitational pull on the circumstances we attract and repel. Maybe I had too much Aeonic light within me, too much of that pneumatic divine spark, however buried under the grime of addiction and self-destruction, to fully align with the Archontic path when it presented itself. Maybe my inner Aeon, even in its battered and compromised state, was still generating enough luminosity to make me incompatible with that particular darkness. The Archon had gotten its hooks into me, certainly. I was an addict. I had rationalized genuine harm. I had spent months on what can fairly be described as a service-to-self path. But something in me, something I hadn't consciously cultivated, some remnant of original light, kept flickering, kept resisting full alignment with the counterfeit self the Archon was constructing. And perhaps that flicker was enough. Perhaps the universe, responding to that inner signal, conspired to protect me from a choice that would have required me to betray it completely. The weeks that followed battered my psyche like a wrecking ball. Depression and self-loathing replaced my desire for peak experiences. Homesickness consumed me, and I knew that if I remained in Cambodia, where heroin was plentiful, I would relapse. I had read Trainspotting, I had read Burroughs' Junkie, I knew what such a relapse might cost me. The problem was, I had no money to buy a ticket home. My rescue came from a young woman I had a major crush on, Renee, still in college, getting her art degree. I had been writing her 30-page typed letters detailing my wild Cambodian adventures. In one letter, I casually dropped the information that I had acquired a minor heroin addiction, writing about it in the same tone I might use to describe a souvenir recently purchased. I didn't think it was a big deal at the time. Heroin was just as so common in the backpacker community that I had forgotten no one back home knew anything about the backpacker community. They only knew that heroin was very, very bad. Renee consulted some of my other friends and gave the letter to my parents. My parents called. They didn't mention the letter. They just that my birthday was coming up and they missed me. Mom said the ticket would be round trip, so I could return and finish my teaching contract. I borrowed money from two bankers I'd been tutoring in English, bought a seat on a boat to Thailand, took a bus to Bangkok, and flew home, 10 pounds lighter than when I'd left, lost and aimless, wanting nothing more than to be held and told that everything was going to be all right. It felt as though the universe had conspired to save me from the darkness within myself. Sonny's arrest, a letter landing in the right hands, parents who chose to respond with love rather than judgment. Were these coincidences, or was there something coordinated in it, some deeper intelligence responding to a signal I wasn't even consciously broadcasting? Was I, at some profound subconscious level, participating in my own rescue? And was it that knowledge, that ingrained gnosis, that bedrock of self-awareness I didn't yet know I possessed, that eventually oriented me toward the path of healing and spiritual unfoldment I'm still walking today? The Gnostic tradition teaches that we are divine sparks of light, temporarily housed in a material world shaped in significant part by forces that do not have our spiritual evolution as their primary interest. The archons, whether you understand them as literal cosmic entities or as psychological forces, as external manipulators or as internalized patterns of self-betrayal, are real in their effects. They operate most overtly at the crossroads. They are most active, most persuasive, precisely when the stakes are highest. And the aeon, that inner divine spark, that authentic self that remembers its origin in the light, doesn't always announce itself with trumpets. Usually it's just a flicker, a stubborn, irrational, inarticulate no that refuses to fully comply, even when every clever argument has been marshaled against it. Sometimes I wonder about the alternative timelines. Given what I know about the multiverse and the branching nature of reality, there is presumably a version of the story where Sonny doesn't get arrested in Bangkok, where he returns to Cambodia with all the heroin and supplies and his infectious enthusiasm breaks my vacillation, where I choose the archontic path, not just for a season, but as a defining identity. What happens to that Damien? Does he eventually escape? Does he write the book from the inside of that darkness and somehow transforms it into light? Or does he delve deeper, surrender more and more of his aeonic self to the counterfeit architecture the Archon was so eager to build around him? I don't know. I genuinely don't know. What I do know is this. The thing I remember feeling most powerfully during those 10 days of deliberation was not temptation, and it wasn't fear. It was the strange, solemn certainty that if I do this, I will never be able to turn back. It felt less like a choice of what to do and more like a choice of what to be. And once I decided to be that person, I understood at some level beyond rational thought that there was no returning to the self I had been. That is the nature of every genuine archontic threshold. It doesn't just ask for your behavior, it asks for your essence. It asks you to consent to a fundamental reorientation of your inner light away from its source and toward the counterfeit. And somehow, through grace, through luck, through the mysterious workings of a universe that may be more responsive to our inner signal than we dare believe, I didn't cross it. Genothi Seotan, know thyself. Maybe in the end, I did. One of the great revelations of modern scholarships is just how wide the Gnostic family tree really is. When we say Gnosticism, some people might picture a small, eccentric sect in the back alleys of ancient Alexandria. What the scholars in the book The Gnostic World reveal is something far more sweeping, a current that flowed through an extraordinary range of spiritual and religious movements across 2,000 years and multiple continents. Let me give you a tour. First, we see the Mandians. The Mandians are one of the oldest continuous Gnostic communities still existing today, found historically in the fertile riverlands of what is now Iraq and Iran, though today scattered across the world, with communities in places such as the United States and Australia. To imagine the Mandians, one must picture a people shaped by living water, along the winding banks of the Tigris and Euphrates, beneath skies shimmering with desert heat and the amber glow of sunset. Generations gathered where reeds whispered in the warm wind and rivers carried both sustenance and sacrament. The scent of wet earth mingled with date palms and distant cooking fires as white-robed priests stood knee-deep in flowing water, speaking prayers older than empires while the river shimmered like a boundary between worlds. Scholar Brica Nasaria, one of the contributors in the Gnostic World, describes the Mandians as a community possessing an elaborate sacred literature, intricate baptismal rituals performed in living, flowing water, and a cosmology bearing unmistakably Gnostic hallmarks, a transcendent divine source, a fallen and fractured world, and a sacred path of purification by which the soul may return to the great life, the radiant fullness from which it came. Their great sacred text, the Ginza Rabba, preserves vivid mythological accounts of the soul's perilous journey through cosmic realms, through darkness, memory, and celestial gates. And uniquely, among ancient Gnostic traditions, the Mandians revere not Jesus, but John the Baptist, as their great spiritual ancestor, a prophet of living water, purification, and remembrance. To stand among the Mandians in antiquity would have been to encounter a people who understood rivers not merely as waterways, but as sacred thresholds, mirrors or of heaven flowing through the dust of the world, where every baptism became a reenactment of the soul's longing to return. Next, we have the Manicheans. In the 3rd century CE, a visionary Persian prophet named Mani synthesized Zoroastrianism, Buddhism, and Christianity into a universal religion intended to encompass all of humanity. The scholar Ian Gardner, writing in the Gnostic World, describes Mani as one of the history's most truly extraordinary religious geniuses, a man who traveled extensively, studied multiple traditions with great care, and fashioned from them a cosmological vision of breathtaking scope and detail. Scholar Jason Bedun adds that the Manichean path to salvation centered on a cosmic drama of light and darkness, the divine light of the spirit scattered into the material world by the forces of darkness, slowly being gathered and liberated through the spiritual awakening of human beings. At its height, Manicheanism was a world religion stretching from Spain to China. Augustine of Hippo, who would later become the most influential theologian of Western Christianity, was a Manichean for 9 years before converting to Orthodox Christianity. Emperor Diocletian persecuted the Manicheans as savagely as Nero had persecuted the early Christians, and yet the tradition survived in Chinese temple art, in Coptic manuscripts, in fragments of song and scripture, until scholars in the 20th century began piecing it back together. The Bogomils and the Cathars. Medieval Europe produced one of the most dramatic Gnostic flowerings in history, and one of the bloodiest suppressions. Scholar Zdenko Zlatar in the Gnostic world traces the thread from the Bulgarian Bogomils of the 10th century through to the Cathars of 12th and 13th century southern France. The Cathars built a society in the Languedoc region of France that was, by many accounts, remarkable for its spiritual depth, its relative tolerance, and its institutional independence from Rome. They called the material world the creation of a lesser malevolent being, Rex Mundi, the king of the world, and believed the soul's task was to escape the cycle of reincarnation and return to the good God of pure light. They had two levels of adherence, the credentes, the ordinary believers, and the perfecte, those who had received the consolamentium or a Gnostic baptism of the Spirit, and had committed to a life of radical asceticism and spiritual service. In 1209, Pope Innocent III launched the Albigensian Crusade against them. When a crusader general asked his papal legate how to distinguish Cathars from Orthodox Catholics in the besieged city of Béziers, the legate reportedly replied, "Kill them all. God will know his own." 20,000 people were slaughtered. By 1244, the last Cathar stronghold, the mountain fortress of Mount Segur in the Pyrenees, had fallen. The Gnostic flame in the Christian West was, once again, nearly extinguished. Islamic Gnosticism. The Gnostic world devotes extensive coverage to what may surprise many listeners, the presence of deeply Gnostic currents within Islam. Scholar Milan Milani, writing on Sufism, notes that the concept of marifa, direct experiential knowledge of God, functions in Sufi tradition precisely as gnosis does in the Gnostic tradition, as the highest form of knowledge, surpassing mere doctrine or ritual, accessible only through the purification of the self and a direct encounter with the divine. Scholars also link a religion called Ismailism, a branch of Shia Islam with elaborate esoteric cosmologies bearing unmistakable Gnostic characteristics. The thread runs everywhere, once you know how to see it. The Gnostic current didn't disappear in the medieval West when the Cathars were destroyed. It went underground, and it resurfaced in two of the most fascinating intellectual traditions of European history, the Kabbalah and alchemy. Scholar Michael Schneider, writing in the Gnostic world, explores the deep structural parallels between Gnosticism and Jewish Kabbalah, the great tradition of Jewish mysticism that flowered in medieval Spain and southern France, right in the same region where the Cathars were building their church. Both traditions posit a transcendent divine source that is infinite and beyond all attributes. Both speak of a process of emanation through which the infinite becomes manifest. Both include a figure of divine wisdom, Sophia in Gnosticism, the Shekinah in Kabbalah. And both describe a condition of exile and fragmentation that spiritual practice is designed to heal. Scholar Peter Marshall, also writing in the Gnostic world, traces alchemy's deep Gnostic roots, the famous Hermetic principles, as above, so below, inscribed on the legendary Emerald Tablet, encapsulates a vision of the cosmos as a system of correspondences in which the transformation of base metals into gold is simultaneously a map of the soul's transformation from ignorance to illumination. The alchemists weren't just trying to make gold. They were exploring the Gnostic conviction that matter itself contains hidden light, and that the work of the spiritual life is to liberate that light. Manly P. Hall, drawing from his extraordinary knowledge of Western esoteric tradition, connects all of this in what he calls the great chain of esoteric transmission, from the Gnostics through the Hermeticists, through the Kabbalists and alchemists, through the early Freemasons, all the way to the modern Theosophical movement. Although each of these disciplines contain their own unique vocabularies, iconography, and cultural ethos, the same essential convictions are similar. They each espoused that the material world is not the full story, that there is a deeper reality beneath the surface, and that the human being who awakens to that reality is transformed from the inside out. In the early 19th century, a remarkable English poet, painter, and visionary named William Blake became perhaps the most important figure of what the Gnostic world calls the birth of modern Gnosticism. Scholar Peter Otto, who contributes the chapter on Blake to the Gnostic world, tells a wonderful story. In December 1825, the diarist Henry Crabb Robinson dined with Blake and was so baffled by the poet's views that he wrote in his diary, quote, "Shall I call him artist or genius, or mystic, or madman? Probably he is all." Robinson tried to have a theological conversation with Blake and found himself progressively overwhelmed. When he asked Blake about the God of the Old Testament and the opening of Genesis, "In the beginning, God created the heaven and earth," Blake replied with perfect Gnostic confidence that God was not Jehovah, but the Elohim, a lesser creator, and then proceeded to repeat, as Robinson wrote, "the doctrine of the Gnostics with sufficient consistency to silence one so unlearned as myself." Blake's great mythological works, the Book of Gerizim, the Marriage of Heaven and Hell, the vast prophetic poem Jerusalem, all are saturated with Gnostic imagery and logic. His central villain is a figure named Urizen, your reason, a tyrant god who chains the human soul in a world of limits, law, and measurement. Urizen is Blake's demiurge, and against Urizen, Blake sets the creative forces of imagination, energy, and desire, the divine spark in human beings struggling to break free from the prison of rationalism and conformity. Otto notes that what makes Blake extraordinary is not that he simply repeats ancient Gnosticism, but that he transforms it. For Blake, the goal is not to escape the material world and ascend to some purely spiritual realm. The goal is to bring the light of the vision into this world, to transform it from within rather than flee from it. As Blake wrote, "I know of no other Christianity and of no other gospel than the library both of body and mind to exercise the divine arts of imagination." In Blake's modern Gnosticism, the journey to the source of life takes you back into the heart of this world, not away from it. That is a profound and enduringly relevant development. Now let's make what may be the most intellectually consequential connection of this entire episode between Gnosticism and modern depth psychology. Carl Gustav Jung, the Swiss psychiatrist who founded analytical psychology and gave us concepts like the collective unconscious, archetypes, the shadow, and individuation, had a lifelong passionate engagement with Gnosticism. According to scholar Robert Siegel, in The Gnostic World, Jung found in Gnosticism what he described as, quote, "the historical counterpart of my psychology of the unconscious." He writes in his autobiography, Memoirs, Dreams, and Reflections, "The experiences of the alchemists were, in a sense, my experience, and their world was my world. This was, of course, a momentous discovery. I had stumbled upon the historical counterpart of my psychology of the unconscious. The possibility of a comparison with alchemy and the uninterrupted intellectual chain back to Gnosticism gave substance to my psychology." For Jung, the Gnostic myth of the divine spark trapped in matter and yearning to return to the Pleroma served as a psychological map. The divine spark is the self, in Jungian terms, the deepest layer of the psyche, the integrated totality of who we are, beyond the ego, beyond the persona, beyond all the social roles and defensive structures we construct. The demiurge and the archons are the psychic forces that keep us trapped in unconsciousness, the complexes, the projections, the automatic patterns of behavior that run us without our knowledge. And the Gnostic path of awakening, the path of gnosis, corresponds in Jungian terms to the process Jung called individuation, the gradual, often painful work of bringing unconscious contents into consciousness, integrating the shadow, recognizing the self, and becoming, for perhaps the first time, truly and wholly oneself. Now, Siegel notes that Jung was not without his blind spots here. Jung tended to read Gnosticism through the lens of alchemy in ways that somewhat distorted the original meaning. The Gnostics were not ultimately seeking integration of opposites in the Jungian sense. They were seeking escape from the material world, a return to the purity of the divine source. That's not quite the same as Jungian individuation, but the family resemblance is real and deep. What Jung gave us, what Gnosticism gave Jung, is a psychological language for the most ancient of spiritual insights, that there is something in the human being that is more than the ego, more than the persona, more than what the world has made of us, and what the discovery of that something, however it is named, however it is approached, is the most important work a human being can undertake. Another historical figure talked about in the Gnostic world is G.I. Gurdjieff, the Greek-American spiritual teacher whose ideas developed in the early 20th century continues to influence seekers around the world. Scholar Constance Jones, writing in the Gnostic world, draws the parallels clearly. Gurdjieff taught that human beings are not conscious in any meaningful sense. They are, in his words, machines. Asleep, automatic, mechanical, driven by habits, conditioning, and unexamined impulses. His description of ordinary human consciousness is worth quoting in full. A modern man lives in sleep. In sleep he is born, and in sleep he dies. Sound familiar? It should. This is the exact condition the Gnostics described as the predicament of the Heilig, the person so thoroughly identified with the material world that the divine spark in them never stirs. Gurdjieff further taught, directly paralleling the Gnostic account, that each person consists of two parts, what he called personality, the external self built up from education, culture, and circumstances, and essence, the real nature of each person deriving not from external influences but from something more fundamental. Under the conditions of ordinary civilized life, personality grows while essence remains undeveloped. Until essence is rediscovered and nourished, Gurdjieff taught humans are not complete and life is not real. Jones observes that for Gurdjieff, the work, his system of self-development, is organized precisely around the systematic discovery and development of essence against the grain of automatic personality. This is the Gnostic path in modern attire, the recovery of the divine spark against the deadening pressure of the archon-ruled world of habit and sleep. Now we arrive at what I consider the most astonishing Gnostic connection of this entire two-episode series, because this is where our fourth text, Carlos Castaneda's The Active Side of Infinity, enters the conversation. For those unfamiliar with Castaneda, he was an American anthropologist who published a celebrated and highly controversial series of books beginning in the 1960s, documenting his apprenticeship with a Yaqui Indian sorcerer from Mexico named Don Juan Matus. Whether these books are literal, ethnographic accounts, works of fiction, or something in between continues to be debated, but their content, the ideas they contain, is extraordinary by any standard. In The Active Side of Infinity, published in 1998, Don Juan describes to Castaneda

Now compare that to the Gnostic description of the Archons, beings who maintain the existing cosmic order, who keep human beings in a state of confusion and distraction, and have a vested interest in making sure that we never wake up to our true divine nature. The Gnostic Archons are Don Juan's predators, almost word for word. But Don Juan goes even further. He describes what he calls a foreign installation, a part of the human mind that does not actually belong to the authentic self. He says, "Every one of us, human beings, has two minds. One is totally ours, and it is like a faint voice that always brings us order, directness, purpose. The other mind is a foreign installation. It brings us conflict, self-assertion, doubts, hopelessness." Here we have the Gnostic distinction between the divine spark, the authentic self, the faint voice that always brings order, directness, purpose, and the archon-imposed false self, the foreign installation that brings conflict, self-assertion, doubts, and hopelessness. The Gnostics called this the distinction between the pneuma, the divine spark in us, and the psyche, the lower soul, shaped and conditioned by the demiurge's world. Don Juan calls it the distinction between the true mind and the foreign installation. Again, different languages and cultures across time and space, yet the same essential reality is expressed. And the solution in both traditions is strikingly parallel. Don Juan calls it discipline, the capacity to face with serenity odds that are not included in our expectations. And specifically, inner silence, silencing the relentless chatter of the foreign installation. He says, "Sorcerers say that discipline makes the glowing coat of awareness unpalatable to the flyers. The result is that the predators become bewildered. An indelible glowing coat of awareness is not part of their cognition." The Gnostics would have recognized this immediately. Manly P. Hall describes the Gnostic spiritual discipline as, quote, "a secret discipline for the release of man's internal content by means of which he can become aware of his place in the divine plan of things." The Gnostics believed, Hall writes, that salvation must be earned. They believed that the individual must make a science out of his redemption. A science of redemption. Inner discipline. Silencing the foreign installation. Awakening the divine spark. Don Juan in the Sonoran Desert. The Gnostics in the libraries of Alexandria. Unique traditions separated by centuries and speaking different languages, yet describing the same challenging reality beyond the reality described by our own physical senses. A reality that explains why it is humans seem to have such a difficult time achieving balance within themselves and with the planet they inhabit. One of the most fascinating chapters in the Gnostic world is scholar Frederick Kwiatkowski's analysis of Gnostic themes in Hollywood cinema, specifically three films released in 1998, Dark City, The Matrix, and The Truman Show. What Kwiatkowski's analysis reveals is something important, which is that the Gnostic worldview, as reflected throughout time and space and throughout a variety of cultures, is that it is not, nor never has been, a lifeless relic of antiquity. The Gnostic ethos is very much alive in our cultural imagination right now. In all three of these films, a protagonist discovers that the world they live in is an elaborate illusion, an artificial reality constructed and maintained by powerful beings who have a vested interest in keeping the protagonists and everyone around them from discovering the truth. Neo in The Matrix discovers that reality as he knows it is a computer simulation created by machines who harvest human bioelectrical energy. John Murdoch in The Dark City discovers that the city he inhabits is a constructed experiment run by alien beings called the Strangers. Truman Burbank in The Truman Show discovers that his entire life has been a reality television program, every detail controlled by a producer named Christoph. Kwiatkowski traces the precise structural parallels between these cinematic world builders and the Gnostic demiurge, Yaldabaoth. In all three cases, the world maker creates an illusory reality. The world maker is ignorant of certain aspects of human nature that ultimately exceed his control. The world maker has agents who maintain the illusion. The agents in The Matrix, the Strangers in Dark City, the actors in The Truman Show. All direct counterparts of the Gnostic Archons. And the protagonist achieves liberation through a process of recognizing the illusory nature of the world and breaking through it.

fact that three major Hollywood films released in the same year independently dramatized this ancient Gnostic scenario tells us something. The Gnostic question, what if the world you think is real is not what it seems, and the beings who maintain it are not what they claim, is not a question our culture is done with. In some ways, it's more urgently alive today than it has been since the days of Valentinus. Adam Passame, another Gnostic World contributor, extends this analysis to popular culture more broadly, from Gnostic themes in science fiction literature to the growing online communities dedicated to exploring Gnostic ideas. The Gnostic current in popular culture, Passame argues, reflects a widespread hunger for exactly what Gnosticism has always offered, a framework for naming the sense that something is not right about the world, that the official story is incomplete at best, an outright lie at worst, and that there is more to human beings than the dominant system of any age are willing to acknowledge. One of the most important insights in the Gnostic world comes from scholar Harry Oldmeadow's chapter on what he calls the perennialist perspective on Gnosis. Oldmeadow represents a school of thought associated with thinkers like René Guénon, Fridtjof Schuon, and Ananda Kumaraswamy that perceives Gnosis as a universal human capacity for direct contact with ultimate reality. Schuon, one of the greatest voices of this tradition, defines Gnosis as intellectual knowledge of the absolute, a super-rational, purely intellectual knowing of what he calls metacosmic realities. Its Sanskrit equivalent is jnana, knowledge in its fullest sense, what Meister Eckhart calls divine knowledge. Oldmeadow argues that this kind of knowing, this direct transformative encounter with reality as it actually is, appears in every integral spiritual tradition in human history. In Sufi, Marifa. In the Hindu, Jnana. In the Buddhist, Prajna. In the shamanic traditions of indigenous peoples worldwide. In the Gnostic traditions of antiquity and their medieval and modern descendants. Gary Tromp, the editor of the Gnostic World, makes a related point in his introduction that the Gnosis impulse, the quest for deep knowledge in which the mysteries of the cosmos are unveiled, is a crucial component in world religious and cultural life across virtually every tradition and every historical period. What this means is that Gnosticism is one of the clearest and most developed, most systematically elaborated expressions of something that human beings have been reaching toward since the beginning of recorded consciousness. Manly P. Hall, with characteristic depth, gives us perhaps the best single statement on this universal dynamic. Gnosticism was driven by a conviction that there could finally be only one form of knowledge, and that was universal. Not Greek knowledge or Jewish knowledge, or Egyptian knowledge or Persian knowledge, but a universal recognition of the divine mystery that underlies all tradition, all culture, all epochs. That universalism is not naive. It doesn't erase real differences between traditions, but it does suggest that what the Gnostics were pointing at, the divine spark in every human being, the possibility of direct contact with ultimate reality, the imperative to wake up rather than sleep, is not culturally contingent. It is humanly essential. We're approaching the end of our two-episode journey, and I want to spend a few minutes bringing everything we've just explored all the way home to you, here, now, in the 21st century. Here's the question I keep returning to. Why does this matter? Why should you, whatever your background, whatever your beliefs, whatever your relationship to former religion, care about a set of spiritual traditions that the Roman Emperor Diocletian persecuted and the medieval church tried to annihilate, and that survived only in leather-bound jars in the Egyptian desert and coded symbols in alchemical manuscripts? Here's my answer as a metaphysical detective. We live in an age of extraordinary information and extraordinary confusion. We have access to more knowledge, in the ordinary sense, than any civilization in history, and yet, by most honest measures, we seem to be more spiritually and psychologically lost, more fragmented, more anxious, more disconnected from genuine meaning than almost any previous era. We have the noise of 1,000 channels and a troubling silence where the soul used to speak. The Gnostics lived in a time not unlike our own.
The traditional structures were collapsing. The old authorities were no longer trusted. The world seemed to be administered by forces that cared very little for human flourishing. Into that context, they offered something radical, a recognition that you are not what you have been told you are. You are not a sinner in need of management, not a consumer in need of products, not a data point in need of optimization. You are a being of light, in need of remembering. The Gnostic challenge is the challenge to make your spiritual life a genuine science of self-inquiry, not that kind of faith that acts as the suspension of intellectual questioning, but faith as the full engagement of every faculty, rational, intuitive, emotional, contemplative, in the deepest possible investigation of what is real. Hall writes, "The Gnostics believed that salvation must be earned. They believed that the individual must make a science out of his own redemption, and that the redemption of the individual is the great science, the final end of all the scientific searching." And Don Juan in the Sonoran Desert says essentially the same thing in different words. The sorcerer's revolution is that they refuse to honor agreements in which they did not participate. Nobody ever asked me if I would consent to be eaten by beings of a different kind of awareness. We did not agree to be reduced. We did not agree to forget. The Gnostic, the sorcerer, the mystic, the poet, the psychologist in the Jungian tradition, all of these, in their different ways, are saying the same thing. Enough. I am going to remember. The Gospel of Thomas, that extraordinary text from Nag Hammadi that continues to challenge and unsettle readers 2,000 years after it was written, ends with these words attributed to Jesus. "Whoever discovers the meaning of these sayings will not taste death." Note that it doesn't say you won't experience death. It says you won't taste it. Perhaps Thomas in this verse is equating taste with the experience of fear. Whoever discovers the meaning of these sayings will not fear death. Which reminds me of another Gnostic-sounding verse, this one from 1 John 4:18. "There is no fear in love, but perfect love drives out fear, because fear has to do with punishment. The one who fears is not made perfect in love." Whether in the Gospel of Thomas, the Gospel of Truth, the Mandean Ginza, or the words of John, the message echoes across the centuries. Ignorance breeds fear, but knowledge born of love dissolves it. And where fear ends, perhaps gnosis begins.

All right, that's the show for today. 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

Hello, hello, hello, everyone. It's KNYO-LP coming right at you from beautiful downtown Fort Bragg. And this is Miss Polly Lynn with Ground Zero. Yes, indeed. Gateway to the weekend, people, on this beautiful Thursday, June 18th. So let's get into some vibes.

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So we got some great cookies, pastries of all kinds, killer bear claws, by the way, coffee, mixed drinks. Yeah, it's got it going on. The coffee's out of this world. Monday through Saturday, they're available 7 to 5, and Sunday from 8 to 5. Yeah, go support Mendocino Cookie Company, and thank you, Wendy, for supporting KNYO.

Oh, yeah. That is why Ben Harper and the Criminals. And that was recorded in 2001 in L.A. And before that, we had The Message by Simone Day. And we started out with Can You Feel It? Carl Denson, 1999, that was released. Let's continue on with The Lean In, Polish Ambassador.

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We're streaming on the web at knyo.org. And we're also available on the dial at 107.7. I'll take you there.

Oh, yeah, some things never change. That was a Steve Miller Band 1970 with Industrial Military Complex. And before that, we had Lick Go with Matty O'Neill and Antennae. That was released, I think, in 2023, I believe. And I'll take you there. Staple Singers, 1972, and Time. Started out the set, Edwin Starr, 1970.

That's right, One World. And this is KNYO LP, Radioactive and People Powered. And this is Ground Zero with Miss Polly Lynn. Happy to be here.

0: Oye, Clark, ¿vamos a almorzar?
1: Yeah, man, I'm ready. 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
0: Bueno, ¿a dónde te gustaría ir?
1: Well, let's go up to Harlem, man. Let's go up to Fat Mama's Soul Food.
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0: de los Four Seasons?
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0: Bueno, bueno, y entonces, ¿a dónde quieres ir entonces?
1: Uptown, I'm trying to tell you, man. I got a cab waiting out here. Spanish Rices.
0: Oye, City, muy buena idea. ¿Cuál es la receta del Spanish Rices?
1: Spanish Rice, man?
0: Sí.
1: Oh, man, it's a gas. You get your big batch of rice and you cook it up, you boil it, you dig?
0: Mm-hmm.
1: Then you saute the onions and you get your green pepper and chop it up real fine, and get you some celery too. Chop it up the same way.
0: Wow.
1: And then you get you some oil, and you mix all this jive up. You don't have to use oil if you don't want. A lot of people use fat back, you know.
0: Oh, you can
1: put some mushroom in there too. Get some tomato sauce and some of that paprika, make it nice and red and color. You know, get some hot peppers and Tabasco. You know, some salt, and you grind up some beef in there.
0: Wow.
1: Get you some oregano, and man, you talk about some crazy eating.
0: Yo estoy listo ya.
1: Wait till you taste it. Come on, let's go.
0: K
2: N Y O L P.

0: Oye, Clark, qué sabrosa estaba la comida esa.
1: Yes, it was.
0: Oye, ¿cuándo quiere que volvamos a comer?
1: Ah, man, that food was good, I'm telling you.
0: Muy bueno.
1: Beautiful, baby.
0: ¿Cómo se llama ese plato? ¿Cómo se llama?
1: Don't you ever forget that Spanish rice, man. We can go up there tomorrow, too.
0: Arroz español.
2: Arroz español. Oh, yes. Don't you forget that Spanish rice. And that's Clark Terry and Chico O'Farrell, 1966. Oh, I love it. And before that, we had Runaround with Mop Mop. Then we had a classic, Tom Petty and the Heartbreakers with Let Yourself Go. That was released in 2010. Widow Walk before that was Free Whenever, and that was released last year. Before that, we had Sun Sinking Low, Mr. Airplane Man. And that was released in 1998. And we started out with One World, Ron Kai Spearman, released last year. Continuing on,

And this hour of Ground Zero is brought to you by the Mendocino Cookie Company. They are located at 301 North Main Street in beautiful downtown Fort Bragg, right in front of the historic company store. Wendy shares with all of us the joy of her fresh-baked cookies Monday through Saturday from 7 to 5 and Sundays from 8 to 5 with award-winning coffees and many other kinds of drinks. Pretty yummy. Thank you, Wendy. We love you. And thank you for being an underwriter for KNYO. And here we go. Mystic Man.

Oh, yes, the Brain Tap Shuffle by Steely Dan. Woo! That came out of the archives. And then, What You Do When You Can't, Moga Family Band. And that was released last year, 2025. They'll be at High Sierra Festival this year. And, of course, we had Mystic Man with Peter Tosh, released in 2002, I believe. And before that, On Your Way Down, Trombone Shorty. Continuing on.

KNYOLP. 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Hey, 10 million would be great. Anyway, moving right along. This is Polly Lynn with Ground Zero.

Newsflash! Newsflash, this is a newsflash. So the record scratch. Wipe off the needles, I and I can Bubba Rasta.

And we started out with Garden, Coda Dosa. That was, they're out of New York. Incredible band. And that was released in 2024. Coda Dosa with Garden. All right. House of Reggae with Burning Spear.

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Happy birthday, buddy. 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

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We'll orbit the moon for just one time. Tomorrow night, ooh, will you hold hands with me under the moonlight? 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

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But it's at last the end of my show. This has been Ground Zero with Miss Polly Lynn, where everything ends only to begin again. Wishing you well, whatever you do, do it well, and be kind to each other, even when you don't wanna. All right, it's been a blast, and I'll see you next week with a whole new round of songs and celebration. Lots of good music out and about, so get out there and enjoy. I know I'm going to. Woohoo!

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0: cough.
1: K-N-Y-O-L-P, and fork rag.
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0: the light, baby. 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I know Lucifer so well, I can call him by his first name.
1: What do you call him?
0: I said, I call him, hey Lou.
1: And if he don't answer?
0: I said, hey Lou, love a boy.
1: Don't mean Reed.

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0: True love never runs smooth, you know.

saw was captured by lovely Chelsea. He told himself it wasn't mine he loved. He is blind like all the rest. 20 hard years went by till another chest will catch his eye. He just hung his head and cried. Sorry, dear, you're too late. I've already ruined my life.

Welcome to Radio Curious. I'm Barry Vogel. Many years ago, back actually in 1961, former Congressman Jerome R. Waldy, who is our guest today, was then a member of the California State Legislature. And the story goes, as I am told, that at the behest of a constituent whose son was cited by a fish and game warden, Assemblyman Waldy introduced a bill that said in full, frogs may be taken by using a slingshot. Little did he know that he would be plagued for